0: needs more.
1: 67-year-old Christian Emmanuel Sinan's jury trial comes as the Florida-based doctor was unable to stand trial with four other men due to health reasons. Former federal prosecutor David Weinstein on his motive.
2: Now, you know, remember, he was trying to be, I believe, the next president, and so the incentive here for him is a little bit different than those of the other people who were involved.
1: Sinan has pleaded not guilty to 8 charges, the most serious being conspiring to kidnap or kill a person outside the U.S. If convicted, he faces life in prison. Karen Curtis, Miami.
0: 8 counties in New Jersey remain under a state of emergency as crews continue to restore power in areas hard hit from the nor'easter. Scott Pringle reports.
3: The storm caused street flooding in numerous communities along the Jersey Shore. There were voluntary evacuations in Manasquan, where this guy says it was a close call.
4: Oh, this is the worst. This one was the worst for us. Another foot or two higher, it would have been in the house.
3: First responders dealt with home and vehicle water rescues in Seabright, and significant beach erosions being reported in the Brigantine area. Governor Mikey Sherrill says NJDEP crews will be inspecting the beaches.
5: We will start fixing what we can and submit an application for federal assistance if appropriate.
3: There are school districts either closed or with delayed openings today. In New Jersey, I'm Scott Pringle.
0: President Trump isn't pleased that 5 people in the UK arrested on suspicion of terrorism were released on bail. They were arrested Sunday. On Wall Street, the Dow down by 347 points. The Nasdaq dropped 248, with the S&P 500 lower by 59 points. This is SRN News. Americans are doing a lot of gambling, correspondent Michael Harrington reports.
6: According to a new data analysis from the Pew Research Center, the number of people using so-called prediction markets to place wagers on everything from sports to the war in Ukraine is soaring. Betting on Kalshi and Polymarket, the two biggest prediction markets, went from $25.7 billion in May of this year to $53 billion just 2 months later. Clergymen, family advocates, and psychiatrists say the U.S. will soon be facing the consequences of its newfound gambling addiction. Michael Harrington reporting.
0: Authorities say a former Canadian soldier who opened fire on a police officer outside an Ontario synagogue on Yom Kippur shouted, "You're going to die for the Jews," moments before shooting. Officer Jeff Smith died of his wounds and another officer was injured, but they killed the gunman, 29-year-old Sean Ward. No one inside Sons of Jacob Synagogue was hurt. This is SRN News. Apparently, a lot of Americans just want to have fun, and they're willing to pay for it.
7: Bank of America data shows that funflation, the increased cost of fun, is on the rise, but consumers are not cutting back. The bank says spending on hobbies grew nearly 8% in August. The latest Bureau of Labor Statistics Consumer Price Index data found that the recreation index, that includes video and audio, pets and pet services, sporting goods, and photography, rose nearly 3% in the past year. Rich Thomason reporting.
0: The FBI is losing its second deputy director in the past year. Andrew Bailey is resigning from the position to return to his family in Missouri, where he served as attorney general before joining the Bureau. Bailey shared deputy director duties with Dan Bongino. More details at srnnews.com. From Washington,
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10: You'd have to look long and hard to find a life more hopeless than mine. Adults gave me whiskey when I was a toddler, and from then on I craved alcohol. When I finished the 8th grade at 17, I quit school to work. But I lost every job I had because of drinking. I slept in the park and ate rotten fruit tossed out by produce merchants. For a while, I traveled with a carnival. But I was fired from that, too, because of drunken accidents. In desperation, I drank varnish remover thinned out with water. When World War II came, I enlisted and felt ashamed of my dirty condition. I served in Italy and Morocco and drank up every paycheck. After the war, I drifted around, getting fired from jobs and going to jail. When I began hallucinating at a tavern job, the boss took me to the state hospital. They dried me out but had no solution for my drinking. I spent New Year's Eve in jail, and the other prisoners wished each other a Happy New Year, but they all ignored me. Nobody cared. I asked God not to let me spend another New Year in a place like that. Life got worse, but someone sent me to a rescue mission where I heard about salvation through Christ. I jumped at the chance to receive Him as Savior. I wanted to change so badly, but didn't know how. Jesus erased the desire to drink and gave me a whole new life. I went to Bible school and have served Him by telling other hopeless people about the one who died for us. I'm Ed Serafin. If the Son, therefore, shall make you free, you shall be free indeed.
9: If you would like to be free from the weight of sin by receiving Jesus Christ as Lord and Savior, or maybe you have questions about it, call 1-888-NEED-HIM right now. Free Indeed is a production of Pacific Garden Mission, 1458 South Canal Street, Chicago, Illinois, 60607. 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

0: For centuries, men have been trying to escape the realities of life and shirk their responsibilities to God.
1: That's Billy Graham.
0: One of the great designs and plans of Satan for you is that you may find a measure of temporary satisfaction in an escapism that he offers.
1: And that escapism can take many forms.
0: There's the escape of imagination, pleasure, security, self-sufficiency. You say, is there no refuge from life's hurts and distresses and burdens? I want to tell you that I bring you good news. There is a way of escape. Jesus, he is the way of escape which God has provided. You can know Christ by receiving him at this moment, and he can become your escape.
1: Find out what it means to have a lasting refuge, no matter what's going on in your life. It's possible in a relationship with Jesus Christ. Go to findpeacewithgod.net. 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From the Billy Graham Evangelistic Association.

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1: My rebellion started as a child of seven, smoking cigarettes in a field behind the house. We always went to church, but when my little brother was killed by a car, I turned against God. I helped organize a gang that vandalized and stole just for fun. We were too young for anything but probation. In junior high, I lifted weights to build strength. My obsession kept me away from drugs, but I was a compulsive thief, dating numerous girls, until I fell in love with Karen. When I graduated, I got a dream job at a health spa, and our future looked great. Then Karen gave her life to Christ and wouldn't drink or party. I began to hate this Jesus and plotted ways to destroy her faith. I even faked a conversion. In anger, I decided to hitchhike west with a friend of mine to visit my brother. All along the way, we ran into Christians who talked about Jesus. And several times we had close calls with death, but were spared. The whole time, Karen was praying for me. Once I got back home, she helped me see that God had been watching over us on that trip, and I went to church with her that night. The truth of God's word pierced me like a sword. When I walked to the altar, I wept for 15 minutes as I surrendered my life to Christ. I hadn't cried since my brother was killed, but Jesus gave me a new heart that night. A heart that still wants to follow him and share the good news with others. If the Son, therefore, shall make you free, you shall be free indeed.
0: If you would like to be free from the weight of sin by receiving Jesus Christ as Lord and Savior, or maybe you have questions about it, call 1-888-NEED-HIM right now. 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
3: Now we're going to make our proclamation, which is Psalm 129, verses 5 and 6. I will be coming back to these verses later in my message. Let them all be confounded and turn back that hate Zion. Let them be like the grass upon the housetops, which withers before it grows up. Amen. Let me just say, the grass upon the housetops, nobody in the Middle East plants grass on the roofs. Actually, I discovered to my surprise that in Norway they do that. But anyhow, grass on the housetops in the Middle East is seeds that got blown there, and they will sprout very quickly, but they have no root, and they wither before they grow up. And all those who hate Zion are going to be like that grass on the housetops. They will wither before they grow up. And let me predict, if there ever becomes a Palestinian state, it will be like grass on the housetops. It will wither before it grows up. Now, how many of you this morning would like to see a prophecy from the Old Testament given about 2,500 years ago actually fulfilled before your eyes here this morning? How many of you would like that? Well, it's going to happen. Let me turn to Jeremiah chapter 31, verse 10. Jeremiah 31:10. Hear the word of the Lord, O nations, and declare it in the isles afar off. Now, when it says isles, in my version, the marginal reading is coastlands. I understand it means all the areas of the earth that border on the sea. So Florida is very definitely a coastland. And God says something is to be proclaimed in all the coastlands of the earth. What is the something? He who scattered Israel will gather him and keep him as a shepherd keeps his flock. So God ordained 2,500 years ago that that particular message should be proclaimed in every nation of the earth. It's a message to the nations. Hear this, O nations. That includes the United States. And I today am here proclaiming to you in South Florida, he who scattered Israel will gather him and will keep him as a shepherd keeps his flock. So that is a fulfillment of Jeremiah 31, verse 10. It is being fulfilled before your eyes and in your ears today. As a matter of fact, when Ruth and I proclaim that scripture, as we do, we update it. Because when Jeremiah said, we'll gather him, that was 2,500 years ago. Now we say, is gathering him. He who scattered Israel is gathering him and will keep him as a shepherd keeps his flock. Keep can be translated protect. So there is a guarantee that no matter what political pressures and what violence erupts, God will protect regathered Israel. That doesn't mean to say there won't be fighting, there won't be loss of life, there won't be tremendous suffering. But in the midst of it all, God will protect Israel as a shepherd protects his flock. These are days when absolutely no one knows in the natural what will happen tomorrow in Israel. A war could break out there within 24 hours without any warning. But no matter what happens, he who scattered Israel is gathering him and will keep him. Notice the same person who scattered Israel will keep him. The one who scattered Israel was who? God. Who will keep him? God. That's right. So there is an absolute guarantee. We have dear, precious friends, Jewish friends in Israel, believers. And naturally, they're tremendously exercised about the way things are going politically. But we have to keep our eyes on that one central fact. The one who scattered Israel is gathering him and will protect him. Now, I've been asked to speak to you this morning

my wife, my Danish wife, was another member of the family, and we had an Arab maid. So in that household, there were 11 people, and I was the only male. And I was really not in any way prepared or trained for that, because I grew up as an only child without brothers or sisters. And for me, girls were something of a mystery. I don't think that, yes, they are. They remain a mystery. However, on that basis, I want to say, as a Gentile, that I owe every spiritual blessing that I've ever received in my life to one people. That is the Jewish people. And I'll give you a very simple scriptural basis. If there had been no Jewish people, there would be no patriarchs, no prophets, no apostles, no Bible, and no Savior. How much salvation would any of us have without those five things? The patriarchs, the prophets, the apostles, the Bible, and the Savior. So whether you want to acknowledge it or not, and some people don't like to acknowledge it, we who are not Jewish owe every genuine spiritual blessing that we have ever received to the Jewish people. Jesus said in John 4, verse 22, salvation is of the Jews. That's a simple historical fact. People may get angry about it, and they do. People may seek to deny it, but it remains an incontrovertible fact. Salvation is of the Jews. If there had never been any Jews, none of us would ever have any salvation. We owe all our salvation to that one people, the Jewish people. Not only are we indebted to the Jewish people here on earth, but if by the grace of God we ever make it to heaven, we will encounter a very Jewish atmosphere, very Jewish surroundings. For instance, in Revelation chapter 5 and verse 5, when John the Revelator was taken up into heaven and was in the midst of the angels and the elders and all those who were worshipping the Lord, he heard somebody saying, "Who is worthy to take the book and open its seals and read it?" And he cried because there was no one could open this wonderful scroll. And then one of the elders said to him, "Do not weep. Behold, the Lion of the tribe of Judah, the Root of David, has prevailed to open the scroll and to undo its seals." So Jesus is there presented in eternity with two titles: the Root and the Offspring of David, and the Lion of the tribe of Judah. Those are not temporary things that just were part of his life on earth for 33 years. They are eternal facts about our Redeemer. He is the Root and the Offspring of David. David, remember, was a Jew. And he is the Lion of the tribe of Judah. Now that doesn't mean quite as much as it should, because you don't realize the linguistic implications. But the word in Hebrew for Judah is Yehuda. And the word for Jew is Yehudi. Only one letter is changed. In other words, being a Jew is from the tribe of Judah. So Jesus did not identify himself with the Jewish people merely for 33 years. He is eternally identified with the Jewish people. And he is the Lamb upon the throne, but remember, he is also the Lion. And for those who reject him and his people, one day that Lion will roar and deal with his adversaries. It's a very dangerous thing not to align yourself with God's purposes for Israel. And then in Revelation 21, verses 12 through 14, we read a description of the New Jerusalem, which I believe should be the destiny of each one of us who is a committed believer. But when we get

0: to the New Jerusalem, we're going to notice certain facts about it. It says the city, in verse 12, had a great and high wall with 12 gates, and 12 angels at the gates, and names written on them, which are the names of the 12 tribes of the children of Israel. So you cannot get into the New Jerusalem without passing through a Jewish name, because they're all Jewish names. And then it says, verse 14, now the wall of the city had 12 foundations, and on them were the names of the 12 apostles of the Lamb, and those are all Jewish names. So the moment you approach the New Jerusalem, you're going to be confronted with 24 Jewish names. Is that going to embarrass you? I wonder how anti-Semitic people are going to fare in the New Jerusalem. Because everything in the New Jerusalem shouts out loud, Jewish. We as Gentiles, I'm a Gentile. You understand what a Gentile means? A lot of people don't. Heathen are people who are not Christians. Gentiles are people who are not Jews. You can be a Christian Gentile. You see, God separated one nation for himself, Israel, the Jewish people. And they are a people. All the rest are Gentiles. I'm a Gentile. I'm a Christian Gentile. I'm a Gentile believer in Jesus. Most of you are in the same category. So, we as Gentiles owe to the Jewish people every spiritual blessing that we've ever enjoyed. You would say, well, then through the course of history, the Gentile Christians should have done everything possible to acknowledge their debt and repay it. We never could repay it, but at least we could acknowledge it. The truth of the matter is the exact opposite. This is one of the most tragic facts of history. From about the year 400 AD, although it began before that, until the present century, the greatest persecutors and bitterest enemies of the Jewish people have been professing Christians. Most of you are not really aware of the facts. There are some pages of history which the Christian church has torn out. It doesn't read them. You need to know that the Jewish people have memorized them by heart. And when you find a certain coldness in the attitude of some Jewish people towards Christians, bear in mind there are 16 centuries of Christian anti-Semitism to explain that. Now, I'm going to try to give you a fact. Are we ready with our overhead, somebody? Okay. Now, I'm putting up the name of a book which contains a very clear, thorough history of Christian anti-Semitism. And remarkably enough, it was written by a Roman Catholic priest. I say remarkably because for most Jewish people, the Catholic Church is the emblem of anti-Semitism. I leave it there because you might want to read it. It's not light reading. On the other hand, it will open your eyes to things that you are probably almost totally ignorant of, that are very relevant to the history of the church and to our spiritual situation. Let me say, I don't know the author. I have no contact with the publishers. I stand to gain nothing financial from the sale of that book. But if it will do for you what it did for me, it will open your eyes to some very terrible facts. We habitually, Christians, talk about a Christian campaign as a crusade. For my part, I will never willingly use that word, because the crusades and the crusaders were some of the most wicked and cruel persecutors of the Jewish people. They had this concept that it was their responsibility to recapture from the Muslims the holy places in Jerusalem. So they set out from Europe. But on the way, they said, we might as well deal with the enemies of the cross everywhere. And so they massacred thousands of Jewish people on their way to Jerusalem. When they got to Jerusalem, They dealt ruthlessly both with Muslims and with Jews. So never go to the Middle East and hold a crusade, because believe me, you will not be welcome. One of the things the Crusaders did was to gather the entire Jewish population as they could into the synagogue, men, women, children, and babies, and then burn the synagogue down over them. So they burnt them alive in their own synagogue. And while the synagogue was burning, they knelt down in a ring outside and sang the Latin hymn, Te Deum Laudamus. We praise you, O God. That was their concept of serving God. Now, this history of Christian antisemitism has a doctrinal root, and it's one of the clearest examples in history that false doctrine can produce catastrophic results. It matters whether we have correct doctrine or not. It's not a matter of indifference. Round about the middle of the second century, but by the end of the fourth century, that's by the end of the 300s, a doctrine had been developed and more or less accepted throughout the church that the church is the new Israel. Various people sponsored that doctrine, including Augustine. So it has become a very sanctified doctrine, entrenched in Christian theology. I have to say, it is totally incorrect. The church is not Israel. This is one of the biggest stumbling blocks in the way of the church. As many of you know, my background is at Cambridge, Cambridge University. In Cambridge, I'm informed that at the moment there are four theological colleges and seven Anglican churches, and only one of the churches does not hold to what's called replacement theology. In other words, the majority of the ministers being trained in Britain are being taught that God has replaced Israel, they are no longer God's people, and the church has become the new Israel. It just is not scriptural. Where's my book? Stand up and wave it. Yeah. I go through all the places in the New Testament where the word Israel or Israelite is used. Not just blanket, I go through each one individually. And I show that out of 76 places, there are only two where it could possibly be understood that Israel means the church. I don't believe there is any such place. But by perverted logic, you could perhaps name two out of 76 places as an instance of where in the New Testament the word Israel refers to the church. I don't believe it does. I believe there's a clear-cut distinction all the way through the New Testament. I believe this is a great source of confusion. In fact, my personal feeling as a Britisher is that true revival will never come to Britain until that lie has been cancelled. I believe the destiny of Britain as a nation depends on a right understanding of Israel and God's purpose. I believe the same could be true for the United States. I'll come to that in another one. Also, in that book, I list various places where the Bible says God gave his oath. He not merely spoke, but he gave his oath that he would give the land of Israel to the people of Israel for an everlasting possession by an everlasting covenant. How many, now if you've read the book, don't answer. How many places do you think there are in the Bible where the Bible says that? You think that three or four? Five or six? Maybe even 10? You know how many there are? 46 places in the Bible where it says God gave his oath to give that land, and it always specifies exactly what the land is, to the descendants of Abraham, Isaac, and Jacob for an everlasting possession by an everlasting covenant. Can you understand some of the furore that goes on in the media continually about that tiny little strip of land with a population of only 5 million people? And yet it really is in the news almost every day. Anywhere you go in the world, in Singapore, in New Zealand, in Germany, it doesn't make any difference. What is the reason? The reason is it is a vital spiritual issue. And the enemy of God and man, Satan, is fighting desperately by every means in his power to keep Israel from possessing their land. And this leads to a very serious conclusion for me, that if anybody takes a stand against the Jewish people recovering their land and their city, Jerusalem, whether or not that person knows it, he is in fact opposing the purposes of God and the return of Jesus. Because the Bible makes it abundantly clear that when Jesus comes back, the Jewish people will be in their land and occupying their city, Jerusalem. So until that happens, Jesus cannot come back. The issues are not small, they're vital. They're extremely urgent. And I'm so concerned that so many Christians are bamboozled. I have to say, most of what you hear on the media about Israel is lies, to call it by the right name. And it's a frightening thought that the media have so much influence that they can poison the atmosphere with their lies. I'm not going to go into the details now, but I've been an eyewitness of these things for more than 50 years. So I'm not speaking from theory. Now, we come to what in my thinking is one of the most frightening facts of the Bible. That is, that God is going to judge all other nations by the way they have treated Israel. I'm going to say that again because it's important. God is going to judge all other nations by the way they have treated Israel and the Jewish people. Let me give you just a few examples. In Joel 3, the first two verses. Joel 3, verses 1 and 2. For behold, in those days and at that time, when I bring back the captives of Judah and Jerusalem. Notice, I is God. He's speaking about the time when I, God, bring back the exiles of Israel. That is the days in which we are living. At that time, God says, I'll put it in the first person, I will also gather all nations and bring them down to the valley of Jehoshaphat, and the word Jehoshaphat means the Lord judges, and I will enter into judgment with them there, that's with all nations, on account of my people, my heritage Israel, whom they have scattered among the nations. They have also divided up my land. So when God judges the nations, and you can find another picture of this in Matthew 25, when Jesus sits on the throne of his glory, when God judges the nations, he's going to judge them on the basis of how they've treated Israel. And not only that, but on what they've done with what God calls my land. He calls it my land because it's the land which God chose for himself, but he also gave it by an everlasting covenant to Israel, so it is the land of Israel. God says he will judge the nations that have, what's the word here, divided up my land. Now there's a modern political word that's used for dividing up. It's called partitioning. That's exactly what it means. And God says he will judge the nations that have been responsible for dividing up the land of Israel. That's a frightening thought. You see, at the end of World War I, the League of Nations gave to my nation, Britain, the responsibility of a mandate for that land. And included in the mandate was a specific statement that there was to be provided a national home for the Jewish people. In 1922, that's just, what, 3 or 4 years after the war ended, Winston Churchill, who was then Home Secretary of Britain, with one stroke of his pen, separated 78% of that land to become an Arab nation. It was then called Transjordan, is now called Jordan. So, out of the total, 78% was gone. And no Jew is allowed to live in Jordan, whereas Arabs are all allowed to live in Israel. Then at the end of World War II, the United Nations further partitioned the land. On the 29th of November, I was living in Jerusalem at that time, I vividly remember the scenes. And they voted to give a certain area for a state of Israel. It was probably less than half the remaining territory, in fact, considerably less. So you could say, out of the original assignment, Israel ended up with less than 10% of the area that was assigned to them. The nations divided up the land of Israel.
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2: I'm Lou Spiegel, and for many years I was an accomplished artist, a con artist. Conniving was more fun than anything I could think of. I even cheated my father-in-law out of several thousand dollars. My wife was so disgusted she made me leave before I corrupted our son. I tried the Navy for a while, but went AWOL. Then I traveled to London and New York, pulling fast ones along the way, dealing from the bottom of the deck. I ended up in Chicago on Skid Row, a street corner huckster. What they used to call a gospel wagon from Pacific Garden Mission came by, and the songs they sang broke my heart. I couldn't afford to get soft. I had to get away. I fled to Mexico on a freight train, but my whole life was tarnished. I hopped a train back to Chicago, back to Skid Row. This time, when the gospel wagon came by, I responded to the invitation to receive Jesus Christ as my Lord and Savior. I gave my life to Christ and stayed at the mission, enrolled in their Bible program. I tried to make amends by repaying people I could find, and I wrote 19 letters asking forgiveness, including ones to my wife and the Navy. My wife forgave me. The Navy arrested me. But they let me finish my tour on a ship and teach Bible classes to underprivileged kids in town. My wife and I were reconciled. My teenage son didn't even remember the old me, but that was just fine. I was a new man in Christ. If the Son, therefore, shall make you free, you shall be free indeed.
1: If you would like to be free from the weight of sin by accepting Jesus Christ as Lord and Savior, call 1-888-NEED-HIM right now. Free Indeed is a production of Pacific Garden Mission, Chicago, Illinois, 60605. 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

0: Nobody's perfect. In fact, if you've ever tried to be perfect 24 hours a day, 7 days a week, you've probably ended up a little disappointed, because we're not perfect, which presents a problem when it comes to eternity.
1: God says, be perfect as I'm perfect, holy as I'm holy. Where are you going to get that perfection? You don't have it now. Where are you going to get that holiness? You don't have it now. But you can't get to heaven if you don't.
0: There is a solution. There is a way to heaven. Yes, we're imperfect. And yes, we need help to get to heaven.
1: That's why Christ died on the cross. 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
0: If you'd like to know, beyond any doubt, that your sins are forgiven and that your destiny is in heaven, click over to billygraham.org to request prayer or learn more about our ministries. That's billygraham.org.

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1: I was in trouble from an early age. Dad owned a bar in Milwaukee, so that gave me acceptance in gangs and a reputation with the police. Once I was even caught bringing a gun to class. But I was not punished in spite of all the trouble we got into. I always ended up with probation while my friends received prison sentences. That only taught me I could get away with anything. And eventually, anything included dealing, then stealing drugs, and hustling scams, just to name a few. I had a period of temporary success singing in bars, but alcohol abuse made me forget the words to songs. Blackouts came often, and finally I lost everything I had gambling on the horses. On July 4th, 1962, I stumbled into a rescue mission in Stockton, California. I was thirsty and hungry, but what I found out was that I had a deeper spiritual hunger and thirst. The mission director spent several days showing me how Jesus Christ could fill that spiritual void, and in doing so, God would make me into a new person. I sure needed my life changed, so I asked Jesus to forgive my sins and be my Savior. The change was so dramatic that I went from stumbling into missions to eventually becoming the director of a mission, pointing other wandering souls to the real answer in life. I'm Mickey Coleman. And if the Son therefore shall make you free, ye shall be free indeed.
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0: Welcome to Your Story Hour. I'm Aunt Nikki.
1: And I'm Uncle John, and we're here to bring you today's
0: inspiring story. Hello, boys and girls, and welcome.
1: I can't believe it's already time for another story, Aunt Nikki.
0: It sure is. And Aunt Carol has an exciting one for today, Uncle John.
1: Oh, Aunt Carol's stories are always exciting. What's this one about?
0: Well, this is the first of a two-part story, especially made for all of you younger friends who might have been told that you can't succeed at something because of, well, your size or your gender or something else.
1: I imagine that each and every one of us has been told that we can't do something. It really makes you feel discouraged.
0: I know what you mean, Uncle John, and that's why these two stories are so special. In the story for today, we'll have a glimpse at the childhood of a famous person, and next time, we'll see just how she accomplished her goals.
1: She?
0: She! In fact, we call today's story Girl Doctor.
2: Elizabeth Blackwell, known as Bessie to family members, was born in Bristol, England on February 3, 1821. She was one of seven children, four girls and three boys, born to Samuel and Hannah Blackwell. The family also included four aunts and a governess, Miss Major, who was hired to teach the children at home because father's support of women's rights, religious tolerance, and the abolition of slavery caused his children to be barred from the local schools. The family, well regarded by the intellectuals of the period, lived near Bristol in a large gabled house by the sea.
3: 1, 2, 3, 4. Four towels. Mine, one for you, Anna, one for you, Marion, and one for Samuel. One for each of us to use here at the beach.
4: Wow, all the way to four, Bessie.
3: Come on, Anna. You know I can count higher than that.
5: I hope so, Elizabeth, or you'll be in big trouble when Henry, Emily, and baby Howard are old enough to leave the nursery.
3: That's easy, Marion. 5, 6, 7.
4: You could probably go all the way to 1,000. We know how smart you are.
5: Yes, we just like to keep you on your toes.
4: So Miss Major won't have to.
3: I'm glad we have our own school. Next year I can start with my lessons.
5: I don't know, Bessie. You're still pretty young.
3: I'm not too little. I can do lots of things. I even told Mother I would buy the strawberries for tea time.
4: Hey, wait for us. Come on, Marion.
5: We're coming too.
2: Of course, Anna and Marion, amused by their little sister's exuberance, knew she couldn't go shopping alone. So they scurried off to follow her to the house, where the three girls, along with their governess, Miss Major, prepared to go to market. Aunt Barr had some final instructions.
6: And please, Bessie, it rained last night, so no splashing in the mud. Your brothers are enough trouble.
3: But Aunt Barr, they get to splash all day.
7: Well, you see, Elizabeth,
6: what Miss Major is trying to say is you are not a boy.
3: Father said girls should have the same opportunities as boys.
6: Correction, young lady, he said girls should have the same education as boys.
7: Elizabeth, mud puddles aren't exactly opportunities.
6: Ah, oh, your father's ideas. No good will come of them, mark my words.
7: Here, Bessie, let me tie your bonnet's bow and we'll be off. Bows are very difficult.
3: Thank you, Miss Major, but I can tie it myself. There, now I'm ready, Miss Major.
2: The sun was shining brightly and sparkled off the muddy pools and puddles that formed in the narrow dirt streets. As the group rounded a corner and turned into another crowded, winding street, suddenly...
4: Watch out for that carriage!
5: It's coming fast!
4: Oh!
7: Oh, Elizabeth, your dress is covered with mud!
3: Oh, no! What will Aunt Barr say?
4: She'll put you down in the black book for sure!
5: Those black books! Every time we do something wrong, she writes it down.
4: Look over there! The butter woman and the eggs woman are arguing again.
3: Miss Major, why are almost all the country people who come to town women? Where are all the men and boys?
7: Well, for the most part, the men and boys stay on the farm to do chores, and the wives and daughters come to town to sell.
3: Oh, well, I have to find the strawberry lady. I promised Mother.
7: Let's look for someone selling produce then, shall we? Anna, Marion, come along.
8: berries?
4: Look, over there,
3: another fruit stand. Maybe she has some berries.
7: Bessie, wait!
9: I got no berries left myself, Missy, but that old gentleman with the cows, see there on the bridge?
3: Yes, I see him.
9: He might have some.
3: Thank you.
7: Elizabeth, wait.
3: Please, please stop, Strawberry Man.
10: Whoa! Whoa there, Miss Hilda. You stop it, old mule. Now, what can I do for you, little lady?
3: I need strawberries for my mother.
10: Ooh, lucky thing that is. I have just one basket left.
3: Oh, thank you. Here's your money.
10: Oh, they're free, little one. Anybody that concerned about their mother deserves a basket on the house.
3: Oh, no, sir. Fair is fair, my father always says.
10: Well, in that case, here you are. You're quite a little hurricane, aren't you? Yeah. Get up there. Get up.
3: I got him. Good. Great.
7: You are a sight, young lady. Mud from head to foot. But at least you have the berries.
3: From now on, I'll try to be more of a lady, at least on rainy days.
7: You must promise me not to be so reckless in the future. Young ladies must never forget their place, even on sunny days.
3: I promise. I'll try. Really.
2: Elizabeth did try. But somehow her fierce independence and inner promptings of equality caused many such scenes of unladylike behavior. However, sometime after the events of the rainy day strawberry search, on another rainy afternoon, something happened that would go a long way in shaping the life of young Elizabeth Blackwell.
9: Now, girls, tend to business. Every proper young lady must learn to make even stitches.
4: See, Aunt Mary?
9: Yes, very nice, Anna.
4: Look at how slow Bessie is. I'll be done with my apron long before you are, Bessie.
3: Maybe so, but I can run faster than you.
5: Anna can sew faster, and Bessie can run faster, but I can spell better.
9: Well, everyone has their talent, Miriam. Bessie, let me see how you're doing. Oh, very nice. All the stitches are straight as they should be.
3: Thank you, Aunt Mary. But why can't I sew fast like them?
9: Such a serious little girl you are, Bessie.
3: Maybe I try too hard. Maybe that's why I'm so slow. But Father always says I should do my best.
9: You're much like your father, dear. Someday you'll be as well known in Bristol as he.
4: I'm done. May I go now, Aunt Mary? I want to help Mother with the babies in the nursery.
9: Let me see, Anna. Ah, yes. Yes. You may go.
4: I'm off to see the babies.
9: Now watch out for those steps. I just polished them this morning and they're slippery.
4: Ah!
9: Mercy!
3: Anna!
4: Oh, my goodness!
9: Oh, my. Oh, mercy.
4: Anna! Oh, Anna!
3: Where are you hurt, Anna?
4: My ankle!
3: Maybe you didn't break it.
4: I hope not.
3: Remember when Samuel broke his leg? It looked much worse than this, Anna. Maybe you just sprained it.
4: What shall we do?
9: Go fetch Aunt Bar. Hurry now.
4: All right.
6: Let me see what's wrong here.
3: It's her ankle.
4: Ow! That hurts, Aunt Bar.
3: Is it broken?
6: No, I don't think so. Mercy, the way you carried on, Marion. I thought she broke her head. Let's get you upstairs to bed, Anna.
2: Elizabeth looked at her Aunt Bar with admiration. Anytime someone in the family was sick or hurt, they turned to her, and she always seemed to know just what to do. Carefully, Aunt Bar and Aunt Mary helped Anna to her feet, and step by step up the stairs they went, with Bessie and Marion in close pursuit. When they reached the top, Bessie darted ahead.
3: I'll fix the pillows on your bed, Anna.
6: Thank you, Bessie. Very good, Bessie. That will do quite nicely.
9: Oh, now, careful now, Anna. Up you go there.
3: What about the swelling?
6: Now, Anna, lie still. Mary, would you please finish the luncheon plans with the cook so I can take care of our little wounded one?
9: Yes, indeed. Now, you rest now, Anna.
4: Yes, I will.
6: And Marion, your mother should be told of Anna's accident, but tell her not to worry, all right?
4: Yes, ma'am.
6: And you, Bessie, wouldn't you like to help your mother in the nursery, too, especially now that Anna can't?
3: Let me stay here, Aunt Bar. Please?
6: Oh, very well. You can be my assistant. Go fetch some vinegar and paper from the cook.
3: Yes, ma'am. Here's the vinegar and the paper. But what are you going to do with them?
6: We'll make a vinegar compress, dear. We'll soak the paper in the vinegar and wrap Anna's ankle. The swelling will go down nicely in a few days.
4: Will it hurt?
6: Not a bit, I promise.
2: Aunt Bar worked quickly as Bessie watched. She took a piece of paper, folded it several times to make a strip about 6 inches wide and a foot and a half long. Then she soaked it in vinegar and wrapped it around Anna's ankle.
6: There now, all wrapped up.
3: I see. We'll press on it. That makes it a compress.
4: Oh, Bessie, you have an answer for everything.
2: Elizabeth persuaded Aunt Bar to let her tend Anna's ankle, and during the night she stayed with Anna, keeping the compress moist. The next morning, Anna's ankle seemed much less swollen, and during the day, Bessie continued to nurse her sister. Mother and father looked in on Anna as often as they could, and by evening, when mother and father checked again, the swelling was almost gone.
9: Bessie, I'm very proud of you for helping your sister.
8: Yes, you've done an exemplary job, young lady. We'll have to call you Dr. Bessie from now on.
6: There's no question about it. Bessie here has a beautiful talent for taking care of sick people.
3: Maybe I'll be a doctor when I grow up, Father.
8: Why, Bessie, I was kidding about your becoming a doctor.
9: I'm afraid, dear, there aren't any women doctors. Not in all England, nor anywhere else.
6: There never have been.
3: Well, why not?
8: Only boys, young men, are allowed to go to medical school. A woman can't become a doctor. No school would let a woman study medicine.
3: But that's not fair.
8: No, perhaps it isn't. But if you want something badly enough, Bessie, and if you work hard, you can succeed. Make your own opportunities and follow through. Remember this when you feel discouraged.
3: Yes, Father, I will.
1: Okay, kids, listen up. This is important. Bessie's dad gave her some good advice when he told her that if she wanted something badly enough, and if she worked hard enough, she would succeed.
0: This is so important for all you girls and boys to know as you each decide what you want to do with your life.
1: Mm-hmm. Once you know where your interests and talents lie, don't let others discourage you.
0: Just set your goals. Work hard, persevere, and you can be successful.
1: Now, we're not saying it will be easy.
0: No. So often, it's the things that we struggle to achieve that are most fulfilling. I mean, you've probably heard grown-ups going on and on about the good old days.
1: When you hear them talk about how hard they worked, how little they had, and how far they had to walk to school.
0: Uphill both ways.
1: Doesn't it make you wonder why they seem to remember these old days so fondly?
0: It's because they realized that the hard work they put in was what made them feel good about themselves.
1: For example, Orville and Wilbur Wright were told by the so-called best minds of their day that it was impossible to invent a machine which people could fly. But they studied, experimented, and worked hard, and so we have airplanes today.
0: And Florence Nightingale was told she couldn't be a nurse. After all, in those days, nursing was a job people thought a decent woman wouldn't do. Yet, thanks to her perseverance and her care for wounded soldiers, we now have competent and caring female nurses.
1: Well, we could go on and on because there are so many others that didn't let discouragement stop them. But instead of listening to us talk about them, why don't you just listen to their exciting stories on the Your Story Hour website?
0: And who knows, if you dream big dreams, set your goals high, and work hard, we may be telling your story someday.
1: Too true, Aunt Nikki, but not today, because now it's time to get back to our story. Girl Doctor.

0: Even though she was still a child, Elizabeth Blackwell, influenced by her father's free thinking and encouragement, was already challenging the limits placed on women during the 19th century. Father would often take Bessie, as she was called, along with one or two of the other children, with him to work at his sugar refinery. The people the children met on such excursions served to expand their horizons even more.
1: Aye, laddie. Only the preferred man gets to vote here, and there's no change in sight.
2: It seems times in England are growing worse, my friend.
1: Aye.
2: The poor workers in Bristol scarcely have enough money to buy bread. There'll be riots in the streets if things don't change.
1: I know. It's different in America, I hear. There, every man can vote, and opportunity abounds.
2: That's right. Rich or poor, there's equal opportunity for everyone in America.
0: In the coming weeks and months, as times grew harder in England, riots did boil over into the quiet streets of Bristol. Mother was even afraid for Father to take Anna and Marion to their drawing lessons in the city.
3: Samuel, do you really think it's safe?
2: Oh, we'll be fine, Mother. Don't you worry. We've heard rumors before. Nothing has come of it.
3: Just keep a sharp eye out for trouble, then.
0: That afternoon, after Father and the girls left, Bessie, who preferred to explore the woods over going into town, happily played with her little sister Emily and her little brother Henry down by the brook. When they came back home from the woods, Father and the girls had not returned.
3: I'm sure they'll all be home soon. Let's go ahead and have our supper.
0: Supper time came and went, and still no sign of Father and the girls. Bedtime arrived, and Bessie went to bed feeling very alone in the darkness. Soon she was joined by little Emily, who crawled in next to Bessie for comfort.
4: Don't worry, Emily. Everything will be all right.
0: Soon, Emily was drowsy. But Bessie slipped from her bed and went to the window, looking out towards Bristol.
4: The sky is red. There's a red glow over Bristol. Oh, dear Father in heaven, please keep Father safe and Anna and Marion.
5: What's the matter, Bessie?
4: Nothing, Emily. Go to sleep now. That's right. That's right.
0: The next morning, Bessie ran downstairs to see if her father had returned, only to find that he had not. She then persuaded her mother to let her go into their little village to see if she could hear of any news.
4: Maybe Mr. Johns, the innkeeper, will have heard something.
6: Morning, Bess. What can I do for you?
4: My father and sisters went to town last night and haven't returned.
6: To Bristol? Last night?
4: Yes. Has something happened? Has there been trouble?
6: Trouble? Oh, yes. There were riots, Bessie. And many fires.
4: No! I've got to run home and tell Mother.
0: When Mother heard the news, deep worry lines formed around her eyes. All day long, the family waited and prayed, but no father, no girls. Bessie did her best to encourage her younger brothers and sister. The next morning came and went. And then that afternoon, without warning, the door flew open.
4: Father!
7: Samuel!
4: Anna!
7: Marion! Oh, children, Samuel! Oh, we were so worried.
2: Wait till you hear the story. You'll be amazed.
4: We were praying for you, Father. Mr. John said that there was rioting and they burned Bristol.
5: Tell us what happened, Father.
7: Children, give your father a rest. He's very tired.
8: Well, I'm not tired. I'll tell the story.
2: Go ahead, Anna. You and Marion may tell it.
8: At first, the rioters marched through the streets and shook their fists, yelling, "Down with the government! Down with poverty!"
9: Then they marched on City Hall and set it on fire.
8: Finally, the mob decided to destroy the churches.
7: Not St. Radcliffe, that beautiful old church.
9: Yes, but the rioters were stopped by a single man.
8: And who do you suppose that man was?
9: Father, he wasn't afraid. He stood up to the mob.
8: He spread his arms across the church's door, barring their way, and he said, "Stop this needless destruction."
9: Now to all of Bristol, Father is a hero.
2: I felt it was my duty. I'm just lucky the mob spared my life and the sugar refinery. So far, they haven't touched the business. But I'm beginning to think maybe we should move.
3: Move?
2: Yes, to America.
0: Bessie had heard Father talk of moving to America before, but never so seriously. Within a few months, his sugar refinery was burned to the ground by rioters, and the decision was made. They packed what belongings they could and boarded a boat for the New World. As they neared New York...
8: Father, I can't see over the railing.
2: Here, let me lift you up so you can see. That's the Hudson River on the left, and on your right, that's called the East River. We've arrived.
0: Bessie felt like the pioneers Miss Major had told them about. Eagerly, she peered over the railing and watched as the wharf came alive with men preparing to dock their ship. Within the hour, the family found themselves standing on the wharf, their luggage piled high beside them.
2: You all stay here. I'll find a carriage to take us to our hotel.
0: While Father was gone, the children played on the wharf, and young Samuel even managed to pick a fight with a boy his age. His resulting shiner was hardly noticed, however, when Father returned with surprising news.
2: I'm afraid there are no carriages. New York is nearly deserted.
3: Deserted?
2: Seems there's been an outbreak of cholera. Oh, many are sick, and those who are able have left to avoid it. Oh, it's worse than anything we've ever seen in Bristol.
0: Bessie knew all about cholera. First came a raging fever, then sickness. Often there was little hope of recovery, and now they were right in the middle of an epidemic. However, there was nothing to do but make their way to the hotel. Borrowing a handcart, the family, including Aunt Bar and Aunt Mary, walked up the street toward their accommodations.
8: Father, what's happening?
2: City Hall of Records. Well, must be they've turned this building into a hospital.
8: Is everyone sick inside?
2: Yeah, I expect. Except, I suppose, for a few doctors.
0: Bessie tried to shut out the cries of the sick children, but they seemed to pass right through her. Then a well-dressed man hurried by the group and headed for the temporary hospital in the Hall of Records.
8: Maybe he's a doctor. Why can't they cure cholera? That's what I want to know.
0: Suddenly, the man stopped and looked at Bessie. There were dark circles of weariness under his eyes, and his pale complexion spoke of his exhaustion.
10: My dear, we do all we can. It's just not enough.
2: I apologize for my daughter, sir. I'm sure she didn't mean to criticize. We've just arrived in America and just now heard of the epidemic. I'm Mr. Samuel Blackwell, and this is my family.
10: Glad to meet you, Mr. Blackwell. We hope the worst of the epidemic has passed. August was terrible, the heat and all.
8: I'm sorry, sir, about what I said. You look so tired.
10: Tired? Oh, yes, I'm tired. I wish we could find a cure, but first we must determine the cause. Perhaps someday we will. Or maybe one of your youngsters, Mr. Blackwell, will win the battle against such diseases or play a role in easing the suffering of mankind.
0: The doctor smiled at Bessie, and with a wave of his hand, he hurried off. Soon the family found their way to the hotel and settled in. Immediately, Father began arranging his business affairs and searching for a house for his family. Just 2 weeks after they arrived...
2: Everyone, gather round. I have good news. I've found a house for us.
3: Oh, Samuel, that's wonderful.
8: A house of our very own.
4: Now our adventures in this new land of America can really begin.
0: The home Father rented was in Rockaway, Long Island. Though somewhat shabby, it was quite charming, and the ocean breezes were refreshing during the heat of the New York summer. By the time the Blackwells had been in America for a year or so, the children were very fond of their surroundings, especially the nearby beach.
4: Mother, is it all right if Emily and I take a walk by the ocean to look for shells?
11: Oh, yes, Mother, please.
12: Yes, but be careful. It's almost time for the tide to come in. Keep an eye out.
11: Oh, good. Come on, Bessie, let's go.
12: Bessie, mind you, keep an eye on that whirlwind sister of yours, will you?
4: Yes, Mother. We'll be home soon.
11: Ooh, I found another one.
4: Very pretty. I want to go down the beach a ways. Are you coming?
0: Bessie wandered a little way down the shoreline, picking up shells as she went. Emily lagged behind, intent on adding to her own collection.
11: Bessie, come back. There are lots of shells here.
4: I'll be there in a minute. Be sure to watch the water.
0: Each of the girls continued their search for perfect specimens to add to their collections. Emily was edging nearer and nearer the breakers without noticing her danger. So intent was she on collecting the beautiful shells. The great waves broke behind her like thunder.
4: What? Where is Emily? Oh, no! What's she doing way out there? Emily! Emily!
11: Just a minute!
0: Suddenly, out of the corner of her eye, Bessie saw an enormous wave, far bigger than the others, bearing down on her little sister.
4: Emily! Emily, run! Get out of the water! Emily! No!
13: Oh no, Aunt Nikki, we can't stop here.
14: We have to, Uncle John. I'm afraid we're out of time.
13: But what about Emily and Bessie? What about the family? Doesn't Bessie become a doctor? What happens?
14: It sounds like you're ready to listen to the second half of our story.
13: I sure am.
14: Well, boys and girls, before you know it, we'll be back to hear the rest of the story. But in the meantime, I want everyone to stay safe and be happy.
13: And of course, remember that Aunt Nikki and I love you very, very much. So long for now, everyone.
11: Bye.

0: Hosanna is a Hebrew word that means, "Oh, save." The Jewish people used this word to praise Jesus when he rode into Jerusalem on a donkey. As they waved palm branches and spread their coats on the road, they shouted, "Hosanna!"
1: From Matthew 21, verses 9 and 11, "Hosanna to the Son of David! Blessed is he who comes in the name of the Lord! Hosanna in the highest!" So the multitude said, "This

0: The time soon came for the brief stay at Caesarea to end, and accompanied by some of the brethren, Paul set out for Jerusalem, his heart deeply shadowed by the threat of coming evil.
1: I doubt if I've ever seen quite so sad, Paul. And we're almost to Jerusalem, the fulfillment of your heart's desire.
2: Jerusalem, the city which has rejected the Son of God and over which now hangs threatenings of divine wrath.
1: You're concerned, of course, Paul, but it isn't your responsibility.
2: Oh, I'm not fearful for myself, Luke. I have only pity for my deluded countrymen. If I could just help them to see the light. The same blind wrath which once burned in my own heart against all Christians is now burning in the hearts of a whole nation.
1: At least we shall have the members of our own Christian church to comfort us and have sympathy.
2: I doubt if we can count on that, Luke.
1: Our own brothers in the church.
2: As you know, we've had unconverted Israelites following us everywhere as spies. They've circulated the most unfavorable reports of Jerusalem, both personally and by letter, concerning our work. And some of our own apostles and elders have received these reports as truth.
1: No wonder you're discouraged.
2: Oh, no, I'm not discouraged. I hope and pray that the voice which spoke to my own heart will yet speak to the hearts of Israel, and that the Master will unite their hearts with mine in the work of taking the gospel to the Gentiles.
0: When they arrived at Jerusalem, they were received warmly by the brethren. The next day, Paul and his companions went to the home of James, the brother of Jesus. The local elders were also there.
2: My brothers in Christ, at this time we are going to present to you a goodly sum of money for the support of the poor among your Israelite brethren. The gathering of these contributions cost us much time, anxious thought, and wearisome labor. This money, which you say far exceeds your expectation, represents many sacrifices and severe privations on the part of the Gentile believers. May I add this, brethren? These freewill offerings are tokens of the loyalty and love of the Gentile converts to the organized work of God throughout the world, and should be received with grateful acknowledgement. A few of you are unable to appreciate the spirit of brotherly love that prompted these gifts, because the givers are Gentiles.
3: To me, this gift of money shows marvelous cooperation of the Gentile believers. And personally, I think it puts us Israelite believers here in Jerusalem to shame.
4: I cannot agree with that. All the gift itself, and the thought and the work and love that went into the giving of it, are wonderful and to be highly commended. But I do not agree to the methods which Paul and his associates used to preach the gospel to the Gentiles.
1: We are following the advice given at the General Council several years ago.
4: Well, things have changed since then, Brother Luke.
1: It's easy to see that you have not labored in the distant lands among the heathen and idol worshippers.
2: Luke.
4: Well, I do not think it necessary to be in distant lands to know how the work should be carried forward. If Paul and his associates would conform to methods approved by the majority of the leaders here at Jerusalem, then I think we should acknowledge and sustain their work. Otherwise, I, for one, can no longer grant it my support.
1: You mean your own methods and ideas?
4: I am with the majority.
2: Brethren, let us not lose sight of the fact that God is the teacher of his people, that every worker for God is to obtain a personal experience in following the divine leader, not looking to man for direct guidance. That his workers are to be fashioned not after man's ideas, but after the similitude of the divine.
1: Amen.
5: Amen.
1: Perhaps this is the proper time for Paul to make a full report of the work we have accomplished since last he was in Jerusalem.
6: I think so. I'd like to.
2: God is the author and finisher of the work. So, brethren, we greatly thank our Lord Jesus Christ for his blessings that have attended our efforts.
4: I see the ministry among the Gentiles in a new light now. I can see that the partition between the Israelite and Gentiles was broken down by the death of Christ on the cross.
7: I think I agree with that. I would like to add, however, that we should do all we can, with Paul's help, to pursue a course that will remove all cause for misapprehension and misunderstanding of the work among the Gentiles. Many thousands of Israelite believers have been informed, Paul, that you teach the Israelites who are among your Gentile converts to forsake the law of Moses, saying also that they ought to forsake certain customs of the Israelites ordained of God. These Israelites are angry and are sure to hear that you are in Jerusalem.
2: That cannot be helped.
7: Do what we tell you, and no harm shall come of it. There are four men here who are now taking the ceremony of purification. Go with them and join in the purification ceremony and pay their expenses. Then they will be able to shave their heads. In this way, everybody will know that there is no truth in any of the things they have been told about you, but that you yourself live in accordance with the law of Moses.
2: Very well. Tomorrow, I shall join the four men.
1: I ask you here, Paul, because I wish to rebuke you.
2: Oh, I know what you're going to say. It's about the purification ceremony I promised to go through with starting tomorrow.
1: Why did you promise it, Paul? It's not in keeping with your preaching of the gospel.
2: The leaders here know that by nonconformity to the ceremonial law, Christians will bring upon themselves the hatred of the Israelites and expose themselves to persecution.
1: At the General Council, they acknowledged you as the minister to the Gentiles. Now they should stand firmly behind you, deny the things that are being said about you. But they're cowards. They want you to prove it by compromising.
2: Well, perhaps you're right, Luke. I'm not making excuses. I just want you to know how I think about it. I want always to be in harmony with the brethren. I have a tender spot in my heart for the weak in faith. I have a reverence for those apostles who were with Christ and for James, the brother of the Lord. And I propose

At U-Turn Education, we believe spiritual growth should be accessible to everyone. 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
1: September 28th. Our reading in the Old Testament today will be from the book of Isaiah, chapter 54, beginning at verse 1. We'll go through chapter 57, verse 14. And we'll see the future regathering and restoring of Israel. It's a picture of the wonderful changes God makes when trials and sufferings end. And by the way, yes, they do come to an end. The barren woman gives birth to so many children that the family tent must be enlarged. The widow loses her shame and is wed once again, this time to Jehovah himself. The storm is over and God gives peace. And the covenant sign of the rainbow is in the sky. See, at times of chastening or suffering may seem spiritually barren to you, but God uses them to give birth to blessings. Times of sorrow and reproach, of course, are painful, but they can lead to greater joys. Storms can be frightening, but they polish God's jewels and bring him glory. It is painful to go through the furnace, but God uses the experience to make you a stronger and better tool. My friend, the best is yet to come. And then as we move on into chapter 55, we see again the prophet depicting the changes God makes in the lives of those who turn from their sins and trust the Savior. From substitutes to reality, the law sinner is bankrupt because he spends all he has for what cannot satisfy. When you hear God's word and obey, well, you start to enjoy the water of life and the bread of life found only in Jesus Christ. And you turn from death to life. Jesus is the fulfillment of the covenant God made with David. When you trust him, you share in his life and his victories. All that Jesus is and has, you are and you have. You are fully inheriting the kingdom. You're moved from guilt to pardon when the sinner repents and turns to Christ by faith. Well, God shows mercy and grants pardon, but don't delay. You're turned from fear to certainty. God's ways are beyond man's comprehension, but you can be sure he is accomplishing his purposes in his times. Like the rain and snow that seems to be wasted, God accomplishes by his word his will on the earth. And then you're turned from wilderness to paradise. Sin turns the garden into a desert, but grace transforms the desert into a joyful and fruitful garden. Abundant satisfaction, pardon, and joy are available to all who accept God's gracious invitation. All right, with that, let's begin our reading today in the Old Testament. September 28th, Isaiah chapter 54, verse 1 through chapter 57, verse 14. Sing, O childless woman, break forth into loud and joyful song, O Jerusalem, even though you never gave birth to a child. For the woman who could bear no children now has more than all the other women, says the Lord. Enlarge your house, build an addition, spread out your home. For you will soon be bursting at the seams. Your descendants will take over other nations and live in their cities. Fear not, you will no longer live in shame. The shame of your youth and the sorrows of widowhood will be remembered no more. For your Creator will be your husband. The Lord Almighty is his name. He is your Redeemer, the Holy One of Israel, the God of all the earth. For the Lord has called you back from your grief, as though you were a young wife abandoned by her husband, says your God. For a brief moment, I abandoned you, but with great compassion, I will take you back. In a moment of anger, I turned my face away for a little while, but with everlasting love, I will have compassion on you, says the Lord, your Redeemer. Just as I swore in the time of Noah, that I would never again let a flood cover the earth and destroy its life, so now I swear that I will never again pour out my anger on you. For the mountains may depart and the hills disappear, but even then I will remain loyal to you. My covenant of blessing will never be broken, says the Lord, who has mercy on you. O storm-battered city,
2: troubled and desolate. I will rebuild you on a foundation of sapphires and make the walls of your houses from precious jewels. I will make your towers of sparkling rubies and your gates and walls of shining gems. I will teach all your citizens, and their prosperity will be great. You will live under a government that is just and fair. Your enemies will stay far away. You will live in peace. Terror will not come near. If any nation comes to fight you, it will not be because I sent them to punish you. Your enemies will always be defeated because I am on your side. I have created the blacksmith who fans the coals beneath the forge and makes the weapons of destruction. And I have created the armies that destroy. But in that coming day, no weapon turned against you will succeed. And everyone who tells lies in court will be brought to justice. These benefits are enjoyed by the servants of the Lord. Their vindication will come from me. I, the Lord, have spoken. Is anyone thirsty? Come and drink, even if you have no money. Come, take your choice of wine or milk. It's all free. Why spend your money on food that does not give you strength? Why pay for food that does you no good? Listen, and I will tell you where to get food that is good for the soul. Come to me with your ears wide open. Listen, for the life of your soul is at stake. I am ready to make an everlasting covenant with you. I will give you all the mercies and unfailing love that I promised to David. He displayed my power by being my witness and a leader among the nations. You also will command the nations, and they will come running to obey, because I, the Lord your God, the Holy One of Israel, have made you righteous. Seek the Lord while you can find him. Call on him now while he is near. Let the people turn from their wicked deeds. Let them banish from their minds the very thought of doing wrong. Let them turn to the Lord, that he may have mercy on them. Yes, turn to our God, for he will absolutely pardon. My thoughts are completely different from yours, says the Lord, and my ways are far beyond anything you could imagine. For just as the heavens are higher than the earth, so are my ways higher than your ways, and my thoughts higher than your thoughts. The rain and snow come down from the heavens and stay on the ground to water the earth. They cause the grain to grow, producing seed for the farmer and bread for the hungry. It is the same with my word. I send it out, and it always produces fruit. It will accomplish all I want it to, and it will prosper everywhere I send it. You will live in joy and peace. The mountains and hills will burst into song, and the trees of the field will clap their hands. Where once there were thorns, cypress trees will grow. Where briars grew, myrtles will sprout up. This miracle will bring great honor to the Lord's name. It will be an everlasting sign of his power and love. Be just and fair to all, says the Lord. Do what is right and good. I am coming soon to rescue you. Blessed are those who are careful to do this. Blessed are those who honor my Sabbath days of rest by refusing to work. And blessed are those who keep themselves from doing wrong. And my blessings are for Gentiles too, when they commit themselves to the Lord. Do not let them think that I consider them second-class citizens. And my blessings are also for the eunuchs. They are as much mine as anyone else. For I say this to the eunuchs who keep my Sabbath days holy, who choose to do what pleases me and commit their lives to me. I will give them in my house within my walls a memorial and a name far greater than the honor they would have received by having sons and daughters. For the time I have given them is an everlasting one. It will never disappear. I will also bless the Gentiles who commit themselves to the Lord and serve him and love his name, who worship him, and do not desecrate the Sabbath day of rest, and who have accepted his covenant. I will bring them also to my holy mountain of Jerusalem, and will fill them with joy in my house of prayer. I will accept their burnt offerings and sacrifices, because my temple will be called a house of prayer for all nations. For the sovereign Lord, who brings back the outcasts of Israel, says, I will bring others too, besides my people Israel. Come, wild animals of the field! Come, wild animals of the forest! Come and devour my people. For the leaders of my people, the Lord's watchmen, his shepherds, are blind to every danger. They are like silent watchdogs that give no warning when danger comes. They love to lie around, sleeping and dreaming. And they are as greedy as dogs, never satisfied. They are stupid shepherds, all following their own path, all of them intent on personal gain. Come, they say, we will get some wine and have a party. Let's all get drunk. Let this go on, and tomorrow will be even better. The righteous pass away. The godly often die before their time. And no one seems to care or wonder why. No one seems to understand that God is protecting them from the evil to come. For the godly who die will rest in peace. But you, come here, you witches' children, you offspring of adulterers and prostitutes. Whom do you mock, making faces and sticking out your tongues? You children of sinners and liars, you worship your idols with great passion beneath every green tree. You slaughter your children as human sacrifices down in the valleys under overhanging rocks. Your gods are the smooth stones in the valleys. You worship them with drink offerings and grain offerings. They, not I, are your inheritance. Does all this make me happy? You have committed adultery on the mountaintops by worshiping idols there, and so you have been unfaithful to me. Behind closed doors, you have set up your idols and worshiped them instead of me. This is adultery, for you are loving these idols instead of loving me. You have climbed right into bed with these detestable gods. You have given olive oil and perfume to Molech as your gift. You have traveled far, even into the world of the dead, to find new gods to love. You grew weary in your search, but you never gave up. You strengthened yourself and went on. Why were you more afraid of them than of me? How is it that you don't even remember me or think about me? Is it because I have not corrected you, that you have no fear of me? Now I will expose your so-called good deeds that you consider so righteous. None of them will benefit or save you. Let's see if your idols can do anything for you when you cry to them for help. They are so helpless that a breath of wind can knock them down. But whoever trusts in me will possess the land and inherit my holy mountain. I will say, rebuild the road, clear away the rocks and stones, so my people can return from captivity. September 28th. As we turn our attention now to the New Testament, our reading today will be in the book of Ephesians chapter 6, verses 1 through 24. We'll see that Spirit-filled Christians will manifest Christ-likeness in the home, on the job, and on the battlefield of life. Listen, the bottom line here is if we don't learn to obey at home, we're not likely to be obedient on the job or in the army of the Lord. In the same way, if we've not learned to take orders, we will not be too successful at giving orders, either as parents or as employers. The danger in the home is parents who are authoritarian, but do not exercise loving spiritual authority. The danger on the job is the employee who is a clock watcher and does not obey from the heart, and the boss who forgets that he is second in command and must one day give an account to the Lord. And the danger on the battlefield is that we do not take the enemy seriously and so fail to put on all of the armor. By faith, you put on the armor through prayer, which must be done at the beginning of every day. Hey, do you have your armor on right now? Listen, never underestimate the strategy and strength of the devil. And with that, let's begin today's reading in the New Testament. September 28th, Ephesians chapter 6, verses 1 through 24. Children, obey your parents because you belong to the Lord, for this is the right thing to do. Honor your father and mother. This is the first of the Ten Commandments that ends with a promise, and this is the promise. If you honor your father and mother, you will live a long life full of blessing. And now a word to you fathers. Don't make your children angry by the way you treat them. Rather, bring them up with the discipline and instruction approved by the Lord. Slaves, obey your earthly masters with deep respect and fear. Serve them sincerely, as you would serve Christ. Work hard, but not just to please your masters when they're watching. As slaves of Christ, do the will of God with all your heart. Work with enthusiasm, as though you were working for the Lord rather than for people. Remember that the Lord will reward each one of us for the good we do, whether we are slaves or free. And in the same way, you masters must treat your slaves right. Don't threaten them. Remember, you both have the same master in heaven, and he has no favorites. A final word. Be strong with the Lord's mighty power. Put on all of God's armor so that you will be able to stand firm against all strategies and tricks of the devil. For we are not fighting against people made of flesh and blood, but against the evil rulers and authorities of the unseen world, against those mighty powers of darkness who rule this world, and against wicked spirits in the heavenly realms. Use every piece of God's armor to resist the enemy in the time of evil, so that after the battle, you will still be standing firm. Stand your ground, putting on the sturdy belt of truth and the body armor of God's righteousness. For shoes, put on the peace that comes from the good news, so that you will be fully prepared. In every battle, you will need faith as your shield to stop the fiery arrows aimed at you by Satan. Put on salvation as your helmet, and take the sword of the Spirit, which is the Word of God. Pray at all times and on every occasion in the power of the Holy Spirit. Stay alert and be persistent in your prayers for all Christians everywhere. And pray for me, too. Ask God to give me the right words as I boldly explain God's secret plan, that the good news is for the Gentiles too. I'm in chains now for preaching this message as God's ambassador, but pray that I will keep on speaking boldly for him as I should. Tychicus, a much-loved brother and faithful helper in the Lord's work, will tell you all about how I am getting along. I am sending him to you for just this purpose. He will let you know how we are, and he will encourage you. May God give you peace, dear brothers and sisters, and love with faith from God the Father and the Lord Jesus Christ. May God's grace be upon all who love our Lord Jesus Christ with an undying love. Psalm 70, verses 1 through 5. You know, David was in a hurry when he wrote this brief psalm because God was not in a hurry. Three times he cried, "Make haste," and he ended with, "Do not delay," like Peter sinking into the water. He didn't have time, you know, for a long prayer. All he could cry was, "Lord, save me." Why does God delay answering your prayers? Well, surely he can see your desperate situation. He promises to give grace to help in time of need. That can be translated grace for well-timed help. Listen, your Father's timing is never wrong. When God waits, He may have a better gift for you than what you're asking Him for now. His delays are neither denials nor defeats. So put your times in His hands and wait on the Lord. Psalm 70, verses 1 through 5. For the choir director, a psalm of David, to bring us to the Lord's remembrance. Please, God, rescue me. Come quickly, Lord, and help me. May those who try to destroy me be humiliated and put to shame. May those who take delight in my trouble be turned back in disgrace. Let them be horrified by their shame, for they said, "Aha, we've got him now." But may all who search for you be filled with joy and gladness. May those who love your salvation repeatedly shout, "God is great." But I am poor and needy. Please hurry to my aid, O God. You are my helper and my Savior. O Lord, do not delay. Proverbs 24, verse 8. A person who plans evil will get a reputation as a troublemaker.

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2: I had been in Vietnam only 2 days when a grenade attack nearly killed me. If I had died, I would have gone to hell. Growing up, I had many chances to follow God's way, but I was always afraid of what others would think of me. I chose to smoke and drink with friends. I joined the Navy after graduating from high school. While I was stationed in Connecticut, I met Grace, and we fell in love. Then I received orders for rivercraft assault in Vietnam. Grace spent a week with me before I left for Saigon. A shipmate and I were walking down the street when someone tossed a grenade that severed a femoral artery, ripped into my left lung and carotid artery. An army medic saved my life. When I woke up in the ward, I thanked God for sparing my life. A doctor told me that 90% of wounds like mine don't make it. I spent nearly 2 years in rehabilitation. Grace and I married and had a son. Then I re-enlisted in the Navy and became a welding tech. We were based in San Diego next to a Christian who shared the gospel with us and took us to church. But once again, I was afraid to go forward and commit to Christ. Then I read a book that opened my eyes to deception, and I prayed to receive Christ as Savior. I spent 2 years in Guam studying the Bible under a godly chaplain and was never afraid to share Jesus with my shipmates after that. I'm Ray Young on my way to heaven. If the Son, therefore, shall make you free, ye shall be free indeed.
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1: Feeling a bit disconnected in your walk with Christ? 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
2: Question: what kind of world would we live in today if you were its sole representative? You are the light of the world. You.
1: Coming up today on A New Beginning, Pastor Greg Laurie reminds us we're the Lord's representatives. When they look at us, do they see Jesus?
2: There are five Gospels: Matthew, Mark, Luke, John, and you. You're the fifth Gospel. You're the only Bible some people are ever going to read.
3: This is

0: So yeah, I keep coming back to the same questions as I try to find myself, you know? I mean, like, why am I here and what is my purpose in life? And, you know, some days the answer just seems so close and yet it's just out of reach. Do you know what I mean?
1: Yeah, that's nice, ma'am, but I really just need to know, do you want fries with that?
2: Why am I here? It's a question that most of us have wrestled with at one time or the other in our life. Billy Graham knew where we could find the answer.
3: The Bible is the one book in the world that tells you the answer to the problems that you face and the purpose of your life. Who am I? You are God's child, created in the image of God. God loves you. God says, I want to give you peace and joy and happiness in your heart.
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4: We seek your face, O God. We turn from our wicked ways. We ask you to hear from heaven, O God. Forgive our sin. Heal our land. Heal our land.

0: This is Ken Ham on a mission to call the church back to the authority of God's Word. Who decides right and wrong in your family? I hope your response was God's Word. The Bible is the only true authoritative word or morality, and parents must emphasize God's Word when discipling their children. But it's more than just giving a nod to the Bible. In our time, the authority of God's Word is constantly under attack, so we must teach our children how to stand on the authority of God's Word in all areas. And this week, we're going to look at how to do that. The first step is simple. Read God's Word together. Know what it says by setting aside time to read, study, and memorize the Bible together as a family.
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1: Born in Iowa, I spent a lot of my early years drinking just like my dad. My mom struggled to hold the family together, but arguments were frequent. We sold the farm and moved to Nebraska, where Dad got into the cattle business. My parents' fighting persisted. At 15, I started driving a horse and buggy for weddings. I was offered drinks and took them. I left home at 17 and got a job working in the stockyard. Then I spent 2 years fighting in the war. When I got home, I met Mabel. I drank while we dated, but promised to stop after marriage. I did try to stop, but couldn't, and would be gone for days at a time, abandoning my family. Then we moved to St. Louis when I landed a job. I stayed sober for a few months before going on a binge. Not long after that, Mabel left me, taking our kids. Later, I got a letter from my son begging me to come back. I did go to visit, but Mabel told me she was getting a divorce. I tried 3 times to stop drinking. I couldn't. I hitched a ride to Chicago and one December day found myself at the Pacific Garden Mission. That's when I received Christ as my Savior, and within 2 years, God brought my life together. I worked at a jewelry store for 7 years before retiring. I spent the next 20 years serving in rescue missions. I'm Lee Reeves. If the Son, therefore, shall make you free, ye shall be free indeed.
0: If you would like to be free from the weight of sin by receiving Jesus Christ as Lord and Savior, or maybe you have questions about it, call 1-888-NEED-HIM right now. Free Indeed is a production of Pacific Garden Mission, 1458 South Canal Street, Chicago, Illinois, 60607. 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

0: you feel that your life's been a failure? Is your life turned upside down? Do you wonder which way to turn in your relationships or in your business? The choice you make tonight will affect your whole life and where you will spend eternity. The cross gives us a new dynamic to life. Once you've been to the cross, you can never be the same, because the cross leads to the resurrection, and Jesus rose from the dead, and he's alive. Therefore, if any man be in Christ, he is a new creature. Old things have passed away. Behold, all things become new.
1: Billy Graham has just reminded you that your life becomes completely new when you come to Jesus Christ by faith. 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
1: The book of Revelation, chapter 7, verses 9 to 11, describes a scene before the throne of God of a great multitude of people lifting up their voices with one accord, crying out to God. Verse 11 says, "All the angels stood around the throne and the elders and the four living creatures, and they fell on their faces before the throne of God and worshiped God." There is such incredible power in unity when the collective voices of the people are raised in one accord. Even the captors of the people of God in Old Testament Egypt knew that they were more and mightier than they realized. I wonder who at the throne of God raised his or her voice first. Did they have to fight through the thought, "Does my voice matter?" Could he have realized that choosing to sing would lead to such a moment of surrender to God? This election, your vote counts. Though you might feel all alone, watch again what one vote can do. It's time to pray.
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0: Files of Unshackled, Pacific Garden Mission presents Free Indeed.
1: I grew up on a farm in Indiana where life was routine until the year a terrible storm forced Dad to sell out and move to town. Small town life for me was just as monotonous as life on a farm, so I wanted to spice things up a little. My job as a car hop at a local drive-in gave me a chance to smoke and try beer. I knew it was wrong because my family was religious. Then my coworker introduced me to pot, and that was even more fun. My family moved to Michigan where I started college. At last, I was free to live the way I wanted, more parties and drinking. I felt very empty inside in spite of the partying. Drifting from one drunk to another, life had no meaning, and I cried out to God, begging for help or I would end it all. A friend down the hall gave me a Bible with underlined passages that I read to please her. I went to church with her for the same reason. Then, to please God, I took a job at a Christian radio station. My double life bothered me.

0: praising God on the air and grieving him afterward in the bars. One night I listened to the unshackled drama on the radio, and the truth hit me. I couldn't change myself, but Christ could change me because he would make me a new person. I knelt and prayed, asking God to come into my life and make me new. I knew he had done just that, because a little later my friend came by with some expensive beer that I refused. I'm Donna Disser, and if the Son therefore shall make you free, you shall be free indeed.
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0: With SRN News, I'm John Scott. U.S. Ambassador to China David Perdue confirms President Trump raised the possibility of selling weapons to China during his recent meeting with President Xi Jinping.
1: Perdue made the comment Sunday on Fox News, saying Trump asked Xi if China would like to buy U.S. arms. The remarks come as the two countries continue to compete over trade, technology, and Taiwan. Trump and Xi are expected to meet again in November at the Asia-Pacific Economic Cooperation Summit, followed by another meeting in December at the G20 Summit in Miami. Their latest meeting ended Friday after Xi's three-day state visit to Washington. I'm Mark Mayfield.
0: Mediators working with Iran and the United States on a deal to end fighting and open the Strait of Hormuz. Iranian state media reported that Foreign Minister Abbas Araghchi will meet with Qatari mediators about the latest discussions. President Trump is reportedly open to pursuing a non-military resolution to the conflict if one can be achieved. The late September nor'easter will continue to impact Massachusetts through Monday evening, despite the storm gradually winding down. Some minor impacts still expected, from flooding to coastal concerns. The strongest winds behind us, but there were some locations, especially the higher terrain at the coast, also where the wind could get up to 70 miles per hour. And health news, it's that time of year when everyone starts getting sick.
2: COVID numbers are on the rise, and this has led to a surge of admissions at city hospitals. 500 cases in September marks the biggest jump in people seeking care for COVID since October of last year. Health officials say this is not just isolated to New York City, as statewide numbers are also up. Doctors recommend staying up to date on COVID and flu vaccines. Of the recent COVID cases reported, 12 have been fatal, so medical professionals are stressing that it's important to get vaccinated. In New York, I'm Liz Warner.
0: This is SRN News. Franklin Graham will be heading back to the United Kingdom soon.
3: The popular evangelist is scheduled to preach the gospel in Manchester on October 3rd. Graham has a long history with the UK, as did his father, Billy. Of course, there was a problem back in 2020 when several of the venues Graham had planned to visit canceled their contracts under pressure from LGBT activists. The evangelist won in court and has been making regular trips to England ever since. Michael Harrington reporting.
0: A growing number of countries in Europe are legalizing assisted suicide, and its acceptance in the U.S. is growing. New York and Illinois recently became the latest of 13 states to join an accelerating pace of suicide legislation. The issue remains contested, however, with opposition by many religious groups, lawmakers, and disability advocates. Some argue that even with safeguards in place, the decision could be made for the wrong reasons. This is SRN News. Wall Street closing lower to start the week.
4: Stocks fell as Treasury yields traded above 5% and AI shares, including AMD and Micron Technology, edged lower. Investors are awaiting the release of key economic data this week, with the closely watched September jobs report due out Friday. At the closing bell, the Dow Jones lost 347 points, the S&P fell by 59, and the NASDAQ dropped 248. With your market recap, I'm Lizzie Radabali.
0: NVIDIA says a new security platform for artificial intelligence that can help stop autonomous AI agents from misbehaving. The chipmaker unveiled its Open Agent Safety Platform. NVIDIA's platform has two elements. The main part is OpenShell, which is a sealed workplace or sandbox where AI agents can operate. There's an additional security layer called Sentry that operates at the hardware level. More details at SRN.
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7: I grew up in the mountains of Western Colorado, striving to be the good girl. I followed the rules and thought I was a Christian because I went forward at an altar call as a child. But I didn't understand grace. I learned from my dad that hard work was required for everything, so I made vows constantly to try to be perfect, equating perfection with salvation. The oldest of four siblings, I worked for my room and board to get through high school and earned a college scholarship, but I never felt good enough. When I heard a radio pastor explain the gospel, I wondered, am I really saved? I didn't know where to go with my questions. I dropped out of college and found a secretarial job, then began dating a man named Wayne. He wanted to marry me, but I was reluctant. Eventually, he got saved, and we were married. Our first daughter was born a year later, and I became pregnant with our second child when the Korean War broke out. I attended church services regularly, still questioning my salvation, but my pride kept me from voicing doubts. Wayne felt called to ministry, but my doubt continued. At his first church, I saw people who had attended for years going forward, and I realized I had never truly repented of my sins. I'd only tried to cover them up with good works. In the book of Romans, it says that no matter how hard we try, we can't attain salvation on our own. It's a gift from God through Jesus Christ. I prayed, finally accepting his grace, and I felt such peace. Praise the Lord that it is never too late to turn to Jesus. I'm Melva Hart. If the Son, therefore, shall make you free, you shall be free indeed.
8: If you would like to be free from the weight of sin by accepting Jesus Christ as Lord and Savior, call 1-888-NEED-HIM right now. Free Indeed is a production of Pacific Garden Mission, 1458 South Canal Street, Chicago, Illinois, 60607. 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

0: Thank you, God.
1: How many times I hear the word, well, the church is full of hypocrites. Well, there's hypocrites in every area of life.
2: And Billy Graham says there is no such thing as a perfect church.
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2: 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That happens when you surrender your life to Jesus Christ.
1: 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Come to me. I will change your life. 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I'll give you new power, a new joy, a new peace, a new happiness.
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2: Douglas MacArthur wrote on his 75th birthday, "In the central place of every heart, there is a recording chamber. So long as it receives messages of beauty, hope, cheer, and courage, so long are you young. But when the wires are all down and your heart is covered with the snows of pessimism and the ice of cynicism, then and only then have you grown old."
1: What do you do with a gift you didn't earn and could never repay? For Job, his fiery season of suffering finally cooled. The long night gave way to morning. And from the hand of God came blessing upon blessing, more than he'd lost, more than he'd dreamed. But here's the beautiful thing. Those blessings weren't just for Job. Woven through his story is hope for you, wherever you find yourself today, right now in your own fire. Today on Insight for Living, Chuck Swindoll continues a message titled, "And Job Lived Happily Ever After." Or did he?
2: I find when I get to the 10th verse of this last chapter of his book that it begins to list for me no less than 4 great rewards that came his way. 4 gold-like blessings from the hand of God. And I enumerate them for us so that you might take hope where you find yourself today. Now, your rewards will be different because our trials are different. The blessings that come your way ultimately will not be the same as Job's necessarily. But these are his, and you will have yours. Take heart. The first of the 4 blessings I find in verse 10 and verse 12 of Job 42. Job's possessions are doubled. The Lord restored the fortunes of Job when he prayed for his friends. And the latter part of the verse explains what that means. The Lord increased all that Job had 2-fold. Now, there's a second blessing that comes in verse 11. His relatives and friends emerge. Notice what these people did when they came. They came to him and they ate bread with him in his house, and they consoled him and they comforted him for all the adversities that the Lord had brought on him. What a great family reunion. That brings me to a third blessing that came his way. Job's children are all replaced. Verse 13, he had 7 sons and 3 daughters. Let's say they did, okay? She had a little hand in that. They're both getting up in years, okay? And one day she says to Job, "You're not going to believe this, but I think I'm pregnant." He goes, "Say what?" Let's just say they're both 70, okay? Let's just start there. Here's Job laughing with his wife over the fact she's going to have a baby. Takes some maternity clothes out of mothballs and says, I guess I can fit back into that. And not just once, not twice. We're talking 10 pregnancies. He and his wife are given the ability to reproduce, and regardless of their ages, and we're not told exactly what it is, they get to enjoy the blessings of parenting, get this, with the wisdom of grandparents. Can't beat that combination. How often we have said, "I so wish I knew then what I now know. I'd have been such a better parent." Well, they have the chance for a second time around. They don't make the mistakes they made the first time, or many of them. They got 7 boys and they got 3 daughters. And we read a little about the girls here, not anything about the boys. We read their names, Jemima and Keziah and Karen Hapuk. Notice something else about the daughters. Not only their names, but they're lovely. In all the land, no women were found so fair as Job's daughters. Isn't that great? In all the land, there was none so fair. And their father, here's the third fact, not only their names and their beauty within and without, but their father gave them inheritance among their brothers. How unusual. But understand, this is before the Mosaic law. Now the fourth of the great blessings have to do with his later years. The blessings of a long and satisfying life. You read of them in 16 and 17. Let's say Job is about 70 by the time the healing comes and the recovery, and he's lived a full life, and now we read that he lives 140 years after this, after the trials, and now he enters, if you will, a second phase of life. And if you add 70 to this, you come up with a 210 years of life. How great that must have been for him. In fact, look at what we read. He saw his sons and his grandsons and great-grandsons. It says four generations. Sons, grandsons, great-grandson, maybe great-great, depending on where the generations would start. It's not clear from this. And then he died. Isn't that a sweet way it appears? He dies an old man and full of days. The message reads, then he died an old man of full life. A Living Bible renders this, then at last he died an old, old man after living a long, good life. You know, men and women, not much is said in any circle about those who are aging. It's sort of the overlooked segment of life, even though there are more of this particular category than ever before in our history of humanity. So we linger here long enough to not only have a little fun with it, but to draw some lessons from it. This is a man who has seen a lot of life. It's said of Abraham, he breathed his last and died in a ripe old age, an old man, and satisfied with life, and he was gathered to his people. Probably a reference of joining his people in the afterlife, we would say in heaven. It was said of David, then he died in a ripe old age, full of days, riches, and honor. Job is not dying a struggling, cranky, broken old codger whom no one enjoyed being around. This man is seeing his children, his grandchildren, his great-grandchildren. He is reliving so much of life and passing along so many of the things that he has learned. One of my sources says, the patriarchal formula, old and full of years, is expressive of a completely fulfilled life. What a way to die. Not as we began, living happily ever after. That's not possible. We're on this earth. We still have a sin-cursed nature. We still must deal with a hostile world and nature and others that is less than desirable. But there can be satisfaction. There can be fulfillment. There can be a purpose. Age is not kind to the human body. There are things that occur that even those very effective in their earlier years begin to fade. You who are younger have no idea what that feels like. Let's learn from a passage like this the value of helping those who are aging enjoy a more satisfying life. Douglas MacArthur wrote on his 75th birthday, in the central place of every heart, there is a recording chamber. So long as it receives messages of beauty, hope, cheer, and courage, so long are you young. But when the wires are all down and your heart is covered with the snows of pessimism and the ice of cynicism, then and only then have you grown old. It's my experience to be in an enviable place where I am in life, especially as it relates to ministry and to my connection with Dallas Seminary. You have no idea, unless you're where I am, as often as I am, you have no idea of the pleasure that I get from being with men who are my mentors, who taught me when I was younger, and they're still walking with God. It's wonderful to see 75, 80, even into their 90-year-olds, still loving Jesus, still writing great works and reading and challenging me to stay strong. I love it when they call me Sonny. Dr. Walford was talking to me. He says, when I was your age, I thought that is a great compliment, man. Now, I know that aging has its scary moments, I realize. Some are still driving in their 90s. We had one of our older faculty members driving up and bouncing off the curb not long ago. And the car just died. And so the person that was riding with him jumped out of the door and held onto the top and went, it was great. I was so glad I had not been in that car. Some wag said, remember, older folks are worth a lot more. They have silver in their hair, gold in their teeth, stones in their kidneys, lead in their feet, and natural gas in their gut. Worth a lot, folks. Let me give you 5 tips on how to stay young, okay? I'm going to pass them along to you. They're original with me. Nobody gave them to me. I've sort of learned them as life has unfolded for me. And you might want to write them down. I don't care what your age is. You'll be here someday. And when you are, you'll need to review these. You want to stay young? Remember these 5 things. Number 1, your mind isn't old, so keep developing it. Your mind isn't old. Keep developing it. Read more. Watch less television. Spend time with people who talk about events and ideas rather than sitting around a shop talking about people and how sorry this young generation is. Nobody wants to be around a crotchety old person who sees only the clouds and the rain. Your mind is not old. Keep developing it. Keep developing it. I read about one comedian who said his daddy is so ready to die he won't even buy green bananas.

belly laugh. You look fabulous when you laugh. And it takes years off of you. Helps clean out some of the lines on your faces. And some of you would do well to cultivate a better sense of humor. Did I say something wrong? Maybe so. Your humor isn't over. Keep developing it. Keep enjoying it. Number three, your strength isn't gone. Keep using it. Don't let yourself get crippled up, if you will. If affliction comes and you can't hold it back, that's obvious. And certainly, we care about that, and we want you to find assistance any way you can. And we are increasingly more sensitive, I'm glad to say, of those who have disabilities. But most of us don't, thank the Lord. Quit addressing every ache and pain. Quit talking about how weak you're getting and how others will have to do this for you. You keep doing it. My physician friend for so many years made the mistake of telling an 84-year-old woman who had just ran 5 miles, he said to her at the next checkup, he said, "You know, take it easy. You don't have to run 5 miles." Week and a half later, she died. And he said to me at the memorial service, "I'll never again tell a patient to take it easy." Step up. Step up. Take the stairway. Don't always take the elevator. Walk out into life and travel and accept the challenges that life throws at you. You become increasingly more in demand. Your strength isn't gone. Keep using it. Here's a fourth. Your opportunities haven't vanished, so keep pursuing them. There are people all around you who could use an encouraging word, an affirming note, a phone call that says, "I love you and believe in you and I'm praying for you." So go there. Opportunities have not vanished. Don't allow yourself to get crowded in and closed in so that all the blinds stay pulled and all the doors stay locked and you live in the terror of somebody taking advantage of you. What a dreadful way to live. Without removing any of the need for necessary safety, don't live your life facing and thinking only of the dangers. If you do, you'll never leave your neighborhood. Opportunities haven't vanished. Keep pursuing them. Fifth is obvious. Your God is not dead. Keep serving and seeking Him. You'll find the living God is ageless. We always picture Him as an old man with white hair blowing wind out of the north, but that's not God. The Lord Jesus is timeless. One of the things we'll be impressed with when we're with Him is this incredible condition in which He is living His life. Take care of yourself. Keep up those good habits of health. Don't think it's not important. Job pulled through all of this and lived even another 140 years. And I read nothing of his being somehow set aside. 10 kids will do that to you, if nothing else. That'll keep you hopping. Came across a piece. "Lord, thou knowest better than I know myself that I am growing older and will someday be old. Keep me from getting talkative and particularly from the fatal habit of thinking I must say something on every subject and on every occasion. Release me from the craving to try and straighten out everybody's affairs. Keep my mind free from the recital of endless details. Give me wings to get to the point. I ask for grace enough to listen to the tales of others' pains. Help me endure them with patience. But seal my lips on my own aches and pains. They are increasing, and my love of rehearsing them is becoming sweeter as the years go by. I dare not ask for improved memory, but for a growing humility and a lessening cocksureness when my memory seems to clash with the memories of others. Teach me the glorious lesson that occasionally I may be mistaken. Keep me

0: Reasonably sweet. Isn't that a great line? I do not want to be a saint. Some of them are so hard to live with. But a sour old woman or man is one of the crowning works of the devil. Make me thoughtful but not moody, helpful but not bossy. With my vast store of wisdom, seems a pity not to use it. But thou knowest, Lord, I want a few friends at the end. Give me the ability to see good things in unexpected places and talents in unexpected people. And give me, Lord, the grace to tell them so. I wish for all of you a full life that's marked not by living happily ever after, impossible, but satisfied, fulfilled, challenged, useful, godly, balanced, reasonably sweet. Reasonably sweet. I'm going to draw two more messages from Job. One will be what Job teaches us about ourselves. That's next time. And following that, what Job teaches us about our God. Then I promise we'll end the series. Bow with me, will you please? Could it be that the reason you are finding it elusive, this pursuit of a dream or remaining reasonably sweet, that you simply don't have a Savior? Here you are at this age, lived all these years, however old you may be, and you've never come to the cross. My, what a gap. No wonder life's getting more tedious and you're becoming more negative. You're lost. You're lost. Spiritually unborn. There's a remedy. There's a remedy. We sang about it in the hymns and the songs. He is our strength when we are weak. He is the treasure that we seek. He is our all in all. That's Christ. I invite you to Him. Just turn it over to Him. Bring all the stuff of your life, and He has a wonderful way. Like restoring Job, He'll restore you, forgive you, give you a future. Come to Him today, won't you? Thank you, Lord, for lessons learned within the lines and between the lines of your inspired word. Thank you for truth to live by and to die by and to age with and to pass along. Thank you for our friend Job. It's like he's almost become a member of our family. Thank you for his model. Thank you for coming back to him with such words and deeds of assurance. Thank you for blessing him like no one else in his day. We find hope there, Lord, and reason to go on. We love you, and we say again, you are our all in all. For when even our father and mother fail us, the Lord will take us up. And weeping may endure for the night, but joy comes in the morning. Those who sow in sorrow and tears will reap in joy. I pray for my friends today who hear these words, who've never come to the Savior, or they've come and they've drifted. They've let the old nature take over. I pray that you'd cleanse them and free them and give them renewal and hope, that they might become one of those treasured aging people we need more of in this old world that's lost its way. And now unto him who has guarded us from stumbling. who can present us faultless before the presence of his joy with exceeding joy. To the only wise God, our dear Savior, be glory and majesty, dominion and power, both now and forever. In Jesus' dear name, we pray. And everyone said, Amen.
1: What a gift to reach the end of Job's story and find not a fairy tale, but something far richer. Chuck Swindoll reminds us that on this earth, no one lives happily ever after. Yet there can be fulfillment, purpose, and blessing from the hand of God. 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Maybe you've been sitting in a cauldron of your own suffering, and you're wondering when the suffering will end, and if God even sees you. Well, Chuck wrote a helpful book that will answer those questions. It's called Finding God When the World's on Fire. 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They said, Dear Pastor Swindoll, though we've never met, I felt compelled to write to you. 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Wow, that is so beautifully said. 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I'm Bill Meyer. 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
2: My parents came to this country from Hungary. My father drank too much but managed to buy some land in Wisconsin. He also bought a Bible written in his native language, a Bible he kept locked up and wouldn't let us touch. My mother taught us to pray, and she read Bible stories from a book she had. Mother died when I was 16, and my twin sister and I took care of Dad. One night, on the way to a dance, my sister and I stopped at a revival tent, and there we both raised our hands for salvation. When we read scripture to Dad, he brought out his hidden Bible to see if what we read was true, and he too accepted Christ as his Savior. I married and had two sons. My husband was stricken with polio and paralyzed from the neck down. There I was with two little boys and a farm with animals and crops in the field. I didn't even drive. But I clung to God's word and believed that he would deliver me, and he did. My husband spent the next 11 years in a wheelchair. In time, he was able to drive a car, and we would take children to Bible classes. So God brought something good out of all our trials. I'm Vera Angelo, and my husband is with the Lord now. I depend completely on God. So can you. Because if the Son therefore shall make you free, you shall be free indeed.
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2: My parents came to this country from Hungary. My father drank too much but managed to buy some land in Wisconsin. He also bought a Bible written in his native language, a Bible he kept locked up and wouldn't let us touch. My mother taught us to pray, and she read Bible stories from a book she had. Mother died when I was 16, and my twin sister and I took care of Dad. One night, on the way to a dance, my sister and I stopped at a revival tent, and there we both raised our hands for salvation. When we read scripture to Dad, he brought out his hidden Bible to see if what we read was true, and he too accepted Christ as his Savior. I married and had two sons. My husband was stricken with polio and paralyzed from the neck down. There I was with two little boys and a farm with animals and crops in the field. I didn't even drive. But I clung to God's word and believed that he would deliver me, and he did. My husband spent the next 11 years in a wheelchair. In time, he was able to drive a car, and we would take children to Bible classes. So God brought something good out of all our trials. I'm Vera Angelo, and my husband is with the Lord now. I depend completely on God. So can you. Because if the Son therefore shall make you free, you shall be free indeed.
1: If you would like to be free from the weight of sin by receiving Jesus Christ as Lord and Savior, or maybe you have questions about it, call 1-888-NEED-HIM right now. 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

0: I had a friend call me probably about 6 months after we broke it off and said, hey, they found out Melissa has cancer.
1: Jeremy Camp was 22 when he learned his ex-girlfriend Melissa had cancer. As Jeremy visited with her in the hospital, they both realized they were still in love, and they got married soon after.
0: About 2 weeks into our honeymoon, we were in Hawaii, and I noticed some complications in her stomach, and about 4 months after we got married, she went to be with the Lord.
1: Melissa's death devastated Jeremy, but he didn't lose his faith in Jesus. As Billy Graham once explained, Jesus draws near to us when we hand over our grief to him.
2: Is your heart broken by some event that's taken place? Maybe it's bereavement. Maybe you've lost a loved one. Let Jesus come in and heal that. He can do it.
1: If you have a broken heart, turn to Jesus. 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

0: the files of Unshackled, Pacific Garden Mission presents Free Indeed.
1: My father was nearly 70 when I was born. He married my mother when she was 37. I was unexpected but much loved. Dad died when I was just 7. Mom's health failed after that, and she was able to do less and less. It wasn't long before I was doing all the housework. Neighbors took me to an evangelistic meeting when I was 11, and I responded to the invitation for salvation without understanding this new life. There were no feelings or real change. I was 12 when my love for music was discovered. Mom bought me an organ, and I soon learned to play all the hymns in our book. I worked hard to earn money to buy a piano. Music was the most important thing in my life. It got me college scholarships, but in the end, I wasn't happy. In college, I experimented with alcohol and lived a worldly lifestyle. I married a really good woman and had 2 daughters, but I still wasn't happy. I counseled with a minister and finally realized what was wrong. I needed to return to God. Knowing what to do and doing it are often far apart. Another 5 years would pass before I finally did what I knew to do. When I finally returned to Him, God filled me with songs. They weren't just any songs, but songs of love and praise. He didn't take away my problems, but gave me the courage to face them and overcome them with His strength. I'm Edward Cooper. If the Son therefore shall make you free, ye shall be free indeed.
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2: We're in a little series on relationships, and I would like to suggest that I'm going to talk about a disease that I call chronic relatetitis. I've made up this word myself. It's chronic relatetitis. This is the last principle about the life lessons that I've learned about relationships, and it's one of the most difficult things to deal with in any relationship when someone, I mean, perpetually acts or treat you in a way that either causes inward concern or outward conflict. Okay, that's what I mean by chronic relatetitis. Let me give you a few illustrations. Okay, you're married to a husband who's not spiritually sensitive, has no desire for God, no desire for the Bible, and no desire for church, and he sits on the recliner Sunday morning with the Coors Light watching NFL football as you get the kids and walk out the door to church, and you're concerned about his soul, and you're concerned about his own life, and you're concerned about the impact on your kids. And you have nagged, and you have tried, and you have left the Bible open, and you've left the radio on the right station in the car, and for the last 10 years, no change. That's what I call chronic relatetitis. Or it's the in-laws who are negative and critical with every visit, every letter, every phone call. When they visit, what you know is anything that's not right in the house, anything that's not right with your parenting, anything that's not right with anything, you're going to hear about it. And they do it in this syrupy, like we really care attitude that they really want to help you. And you know, underneath of it is the same old junk you've had for the last 17 years. And it's just chronic. Or the child who's constantly disrespectful even after multiple disciplines. And you have multiple conversations with them, multiple conversations with your mate, and you just feel like it's just chronic. What do you do? Or the boss, employee, or fellow worker that constantly has a negative attitude, is sarcastic and cynical, and nothing is ever right perspective. It doesn't matter if you just broke through the next goals, if you got a promotion, if everyone's worked as a team. This person has an attitude and a lens that no matter what happens, is life is bad, life it stinks. They can take the most positive situation and they are spin masters. They can see the downside of everything. And you live with these people. And so before we go on, I'd like you, because your faces are telling me you're beginning to really track with me, I would like you to think of who is that person or persons in your life, in your relational network, that you would say you are experiencing chronic relatetitis. In other words, if there's one person that would come to your mind right now and you could say, oh God, give me a magic pill. And when they look the other way, I could give them this magic pill and it would change whatever it is, who would they be? Who is that person that you would really like to see really change? And if they changed, I mean, I don't think this is bad, but down deep in your heart, you would say, that would be so nice for me. It would be so much better if that would change. Then my relational world would be a lot better. Have you got that person in your mind? It usually doesn't take very long. And now I want to give you principle number 8. And like always, I'll give you a principle, a passage, and a practice. And the principle I have is the only person I can change is me. The only person I can change is me. I can try nagging, I can try manipulation, I can try threats, I can try yelling, I can try the silent treatment, I can try passive-aggressively paybacking in very subtle Christian-type ways to execute vengeance. But when all of that doesn't work, what I've learned is when I'm in a relational situation that the reality of that relationship either causes me deep concern or ongoing conflict, the biggest lesson I've learned is the only person I can change is me. And if you'd open your Bibles to Luke chapter 6, I want to develop something out of a little bit of obscure text, because you're going to say to yourself, how does this passage have to do with that principle? Luke chapter 6, it says, in fact, I put in the passage on your notes, it says, "Give and it will be given unto you. They will pour it out in your lap, a good measure, pressed down, shaken together, and running over. For by your standard of measure, it will measure to you." Give, and it will be given unto you. Good measure, pressed down, shaken together, running over. The idea is, as I give to other people, in the same measure, and the idea of a measure is like, if I gave a cup full, I'd get a cup full back. If I gave a gallon full, I'd get a gallon full back. If I gave a 55 gallon away, I'd get a 55 gallon. Whatever measure I give out to others, he says, it'll come back to you. And he's using a farmer's or agricultural metaphor here, because if you want to get more grain or more something, the idea, shake down, running over, it's the idea that, you know, if you shake something, you can keep making more room to put more in. So it's the idea of abundance. Give to other people and you'll, you know, get back good measure, not just, but shaken down, running over in abundance back into your lap. The relational application I want to make is that whatever you most need in a relationship, the thing you most want from the relationship, but are not receiving, give it away. This is so, I mean, this is the ultimate counterintuitive, opposite way. We have a tit-for-tat mentality. I'll be kind to you if you'll be kind to me, and I'm waiting for you to be kind to me so I can be kind to you. I will respect you when you respect me. I will do for you once you do for me. And what I'm saying is when you hit chronic relatedtitis, and you've tried all the different ways to change this person, and he's still on the recliner, and she is still dissing you in public, and that kid is still disrespectful, and that fellow employee or boss, whatever, is still making you nuts, and nothing is changing. Give them whatever you really want to receive from them. I'll give you a list in some practical ways what I'm talking about. If you're in a relationship where you want more time from the person, give them time. Give them time. If you want more attention from someone, maybe it's in a marriage relationship, give them attention. If you need more affection in a relationship, ask yourself what in this friendship, in this marriage, or in my relationship with my father or mother or one of my kids, what does affection look like to them? And if what it is my dad or mom's never said, "I love you." My kids, whatever, they're going through this stage and they're not very affectionate. My mate is not near as affectionate as I would like them to be. Give it away. Give, and it'll be given to you. Good measure, pressed down, shaken over. If you want someone to listen to you, you don't feel like you're really being heard, give that away. Start listening to them in new ways. Start asking the second and third and fourth penetrating question instead of saying, "You never listen to me. See, you interrupted me again. See, you," not that any of you have ever done that. If you want someone to be more sensitive to them. If you want comforted by a person, comfort them. If you want them to be kinder, if you want them to be more thoughtful and give you gifts, to indicate that, you know, because that's part of your love language and you feel like, you know, that happened in the early days when you were married, or, you know, your parents used to be sensitive in some of those areas, then give them gifts. In other words, whatever you need most in a relationship, give it away. Give, and it'll be given unto you. Good measure, pressed down, shaken, running over back into your lap.
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2: Now I can, your faces are looking at me. This is really wonderful. Your faces are looking like me, like, you don't get it. You obviously don't know the person that came to my mind, or you wouldn't say something like this, because that's not fair. You know, in fact, the real issue is, when I look at who's giving in this relationship, this is a 90-10-er. I'm already giving 90% and I get 10 back. And I get 10 back like on not a good day, a good week. I get 10 back on a good year. And so that's not fair. And what I want to say is, you're right. It's not fair. It's supernatural. The other thing I want to do is ask you now in your Bibles to turn back and let me give you a little context. Where did this verse come from? Jesus, in the opening of Luke, has done two things that seem outrageous. He's violated the Sabbath two different times, eating one time, and then after that, he heals a man. And then after that, he goes up onto a mountain, and he calls the disciples to himself. And then he descends down, and he's going to give the Sermon on the Mount. And he comes to a level place, and there's a great multitude, and there's his disciples and all these people. And he begins to teach, and he begins to heal, and he begins to do all the things to meet the needs of other people. And then he gives that classic beginning of that message that we know, blessed are the poor in spirit, blessed are those who hunger and thirst. And he gives those classic beatitudes. But when he gets done with those, then picking it up at verse 27, he says, but I say to you who hear, notice, I say to you who hear, I'm talking to those of you, I just gave a sermon. I gave it with my disciples here and all this multitude, but I say to you who hear, translation, if you get it. If you really understand what I was trying to say. But I say to those of you who hear, love your enemies and do good to those who hate you. Bless those who persecute you and pray for those who mistreat you. Whoever hits you on the cheek, literally the right cheek, offer him the left. And whoever takes away your coat, don't withhold your shirt from him as well. Give to everyone who asks of you, and whoever takes away what is yours, do not demand it back. And just as you want men to treat you, treat them in the same way. And I mean, imagine, those are great Jesus words, right? They put them on plaques in Christian bookstores, and I mean, they sell like hotcakes. Can you imagine being in that crowd for the first time and having a good developed sense of justice like we all have, and hearing about how blessed you can be if you realize your need, if you hunger for God, if you long to be the man or woman and you want to follow him? And then he says, now, by the way, if you understood what I just said about the supernatural life with me, then bless those who persecute you. Pray for those who mistreat you. The picture isn't just of pacifism. Matthew 5, he talks about if someone hits you on the left cheek, and most of us are right-handed. And so basically, this is Vicky, be careful here. This is Vicky's right cheek, it says. And so, with my right hand, I have a hard time hitting her. So really, this is more of, I'm using the back of my hand, I'm disrespecting the person. I'm really dissing them. And I'm saying, what you think and who you are. And he's saying, don't allow yourself to get pulled into. Instead, so what do? You just turn and give them the other cheek. That passage doesn't teach that there's never a time to defend yourself and in light of all the rest of the Bible. But what it's capturing is giving the very opposite of what the person deserves. Isn't that the thing that we can say, from all of these? You give the very opposite of what the person deserves. And this is Jesus' relational model. But then notice he goes on, because, that part of us that's deep inside that says this isn't fair, he goes on to say, picking it up,

grace. But that's not like a follower of Jesus. That's not a supernatural response. That's not how relationships work. And then he goes on to say, but love your enemies and do good and lend and expect nothing in return. And notice here's where now the faith kicks in. Your reward will be great and you will be sons of the Most High, for he himself is kind to whom? To the ungrateful and evil men. We're never more like God and we're never more like his son Jesus than we give people what they don't deserve. He says that phrase, you'll be sons of the Most High. In other words, people will recognize. I mean, you know, I'm with my kids and they act a certain way. And, oh, you must be Ingram's boy. Or, you know, they got all that blonde hair and they say, oh, this is one of Teresa's kids. Why? There's family resemblance. You have family resemblance to God when you treat people in a way they don't deserve. When you treat them just the opposite, when you love your enemies. And then notice he wants to explain how God is kind. He says, be merciful, or literally the phrase is, become or show mercy just as your Father is merciful. And do not pass judgment, and you will not be judged. And do not condemn, and you shall not be condemned. Pardon, and you will be pardoned. All of a sudden, God's, you're saying, hey, this is not fair. This is, you know, chronic relatedness, and this person's a jerk at work, and he won't get off the couch, and she's not very affectionate, and this kid's been disrespectful, and they don't deserve it, on and on and on. And Jesus says, do you want to break the system? Every relationship is a system. There's some sort of feedback relational loop that you develop with people, and it's a system, and you have a system going with them, and most of us are waiting for this other person to change. I want them to change, and so we create ways that we think will help them change. Most of the ways are ineffective and negative. Nag, nag, nag, nag, nag, nag, nag, nag, and nag, nag, and nag, nag, and nag, and nag, and nag. Now, that doesn't work at home, and it doesn't work at work. You know, or passive aggressive. You know, I'm going to figure out how to pay you back in subtle ways where it doesn't come out, but you really pay and I execute vengeance. That's what unresolved anger, passive aggressive behavior does. And Jesus said, all those ways aren't how you build relationships in the kingdom. You are powerless to change other people. Boy, when you get that, I mean, your light bulbs will go. You are powerless to change your wife, powerless to change your friends, powerless to change your husband, powerless to change your kids, powerless to change your in-laws, powerless to change your boss. You are powerless in and of yourself to change anybody. The principle is, you can only change you. I can only change me. But when I get my, where's most of my focus in relationships? You know, if my wife was just a little more this or that, boy, it'd be a great marriage. If my husband was a little bit more this or that, if my kids were, if my boss were, if my fellow employees were, you know what? Even that person where I get coffee, if he or she was a little bit more this or that, my whole day would be a lot better. In fact, I'm tired of hearing that guy whine every time I walk in here. You know what will change that? Not waiting for that person, but you changing. Give, and it'll be given unto you. You need time? Give time. You need love, get love. You need a friend, be a friend. Give and it'll be given unto you. And then notice the dangers. He goes, the spiritual rationale is be merciful and don't judge, because a lot of that too is we don't know what's going on inside of people, do we? I mean, do we really know what's going on inside of that clerk, or what's really going on inside even your mate or that disrespectful kid? See, we judge and come to conclusions and we assume our perspective is the perspective. I actually have a little 3x5 card because I'm so bad at this. Especially if you have some spiritual gift in the area of discernment, then what you think is, you can read people. I mean, I know what's going on. But I mean, I'm sitting down with my wife. I know exactly what she's thinking. She actually has a phrase for that when I come out with that tone of voice that knows exactly what she's thinking. She looks at me in her quiet, lovely little blonde hair and steel blue eyes and says, you can't read my mind and you don't know what I'm thinking. So please don't interrupt me and really listen to what I'm actually saying. I know it's a hard time seeing Teresa do that, believe me. She'd be sweet on the outside, as we used to say growing up, but she is very strong on the inside. And I need that. Because see, my tendency is to think my perspective is the perspective. In fact, in major conflicts, I've learned a little rule. I mean, major conflicts, whether they be at work or at home or with a neighbor, or
And I realized, you know something, this could really go south. Implications are really, really bad on this one. I start the conversation by saying, you know, let's see if we can.

0: can't get all the facts on the table. And what I'd like to do is share my perspective of the truth that is not to be confused with reality. Okay? I'm not saying that how I'm seeing it is reality. What I'm telling you is this is honestly how I see it, and I want to get that on the table, and I would like you to tell me how you really see it, and then let's see if we can put those together, and I won't assume that how I see it is the way it is, and would you just suspend judgment for just a little while and not assume that your perspective is the perspective? Because otherwise, how do you, the only response you can have, if your judgment, your condemnation, your evaluation is the way it is, then if the other person disagrees, the only thing you can do is become defensive. And what's that do? That takes the relationship farther and farther apart.
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0: As we wrap up today's program, we all have a variety of relationships. And every relationship, good relationships, have they have mountaintops and they have valleys. They have challenges. I could sit down with you now, being married for over 40 years, I could tell you about seasons when your children are really young and the teen years and the empty nest years. And there's peaks and valleys and very predictable challenges that bring huge conflict. And a number of couples don't make it through that. They get locked in and there's hurt and there's pain and your needs aren't met. And what happens is there's this absolute commitment that this person must change for this relationship to work. But this person is not you. It's them. And the problem with that is you have zero power to change your mate. You have zero power to change your boss. You have zero power to change one of your kids. You have zero power to change your roommate. And this principle has been so helpful to say, the only person I can change, here's where it has to begin, with me. Even if in my heart of hearts it's 10% my problem, 90% their problem, the temptation is to focus on the 90%. We were as stuck as you could be in our marriage in the early years, and we spent a couple years blaming dysfunctional ways to sort of try and make our marriage work, and it just got to where it was impossible, and I think we both got so frustrated, but the breakthrough came when we went to counseling, and when we both accepted the only person we could change is us. And so here's your application. Just today, pause right now. Think of the most challenging relationship and just ask this one question and make this one commitment. The question, oh Lord, what do you see needs to change in me? Then, what do you want me to do today? One step to give this other person what they don't deserve. How could I show kindness or grace even though I don't think they deserve it? You answer that question and act on it, and you will see the beginning of change.
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2: My mother had three healthy children before tragically losing her next five babies. Her doctor advised her not to get pregnant again, but she ignored that advice. If she hadn't made that decision, I never would have been born. I was a premature, sickly baby, but I survived and was followed by five surviving brothers and sisters. We were poor and lived in filth. We attended a private religious school that stressed legalism and rituals. I grew disgusted with religion and became an atheist. Years later, I married my husband Parker. I thought he could save me from my life of poverty and give me the affection and love I needed, but I still felt something missing. News of a miracle restored my faith in God, and I started reading and memorizing the Bible. I memorized verses on salvation, but I still didn't think I was good enough to be saved. I thought I had to live a better lifestyle for him to accept me. I spoke to some mature Christians and a pastor who helped explain Jesus' message of salvation. I now know that everyone is a sinner, but no matter what kind of life they've led, every single person has an equal chance to ask Jesus Christ into their hearts, accept Him as their Savior, and receive His gift of eternal life. I prayed for salvation and felt the hand of Jesus Christ guiding and transforming me into a better person. I'm Patricia Nickel. If the Son, therefore, shall make you free, ye shall be free indeed.
1: If you would like to be free from the weight of sin by receiving Jesus Christ as Lord and Savior, or maybe you have questions about it, call 1-888-NEED-HIM right now. Free Indeed is a production of Pacific Garden Mission, 1458 South Canal Street, Chicago, Illinois, 60607. 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

0: loneliness. It creates coldness in the warmth, darkness in the light, aloneness in a crowd. But there is relief.
1: Jesus came to a man one time that was lonely and sick and paralyzed. 38 years he'd sat in the same spot, lonely and tired, without a friend. And Jesus looked at him and said, "Do you need a friend?" And he said, "Yes." This bundle of loneliness and human pain had been buffeted by the surging tides of thousands of people. But Jesus singled him out. He became his friend that day and he healed him.
0: Jesus says yes to everyone who asks him to forgive their sins and be their friend. A friend like no one else could ever be.
1: He offers you forgiveness. He offers you a new life. He offers you peace and joy and friendship, never to be lonely again.
0: Haven't you waited long enough? Click over to billygraham.org to request prayer. That's billygraham.org.

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2: The one thing I wanted more than anything else was to be a radio broadcaster. I became enamored of radio when I was a child, and my mother took me along while she was broadcasting a program for the church. About the same time, I was being pressured to get saved, so I went through the motions. I was 5 years old in 1943 when polio struck, leaving me partially paralyzed and afflicted with stuttering. Through intense treatments, I outgrew my weak back, and my left leg caught up with the right one, but nothing helped my stutter, an affliction that left me lonely in my teens. To satisfy my longing to be in radio, I wired up an illegal 5-watt radio transmitter from my bedroom that almost set the house on fire and terrified my mother during an electrical storm. I entered college in Chicago, planning to study broadcasting, but they rejected me because of my stutter. Many people were concerned about my salvation, but I pretended to be saved. Then my stutter miraculously vanished, and I began to ponder God's grace. One night I fell to my knees and asked God to forgive me and save me. 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I'm Ron Mile, and if the Son therefore shall make you free, you shall be free indeed.
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0: Ronald Olivier once lived a life marked by violence, crime, and prison. But even after all he had done, Ronald discovered that no one is beyond the reach of God's grace.
1: No matter which situation you were in, no matter what you had done or doing, if you really give your whole heart to God, He can do something with it.
0: While your life might not be marked by crime, we are all guilty of sinning against God. Thankfully, there is hope in Jesus Christ. Billy Graham explains,
2: "The Bible says we have all sinned. When I stand at the gate of heaven, I'm going to throw myself on the mercy of the court. My only reason for being in heaven will be the grace of God and the cross of Jesus Christ."
0: Find out how Jesus Christ can forgive your sins and give you a new life by visiting findpeacewithgod.net. 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

0: This is Carter Conlon, Psalm 104, beginning at verse 14. He causes the grass to grow for the cattle, and vegetation for the service of man, that he may bring forth food from the earth, and wine that makes glad the heart of man, oil to make his face shine, and bread which strengthens man's heart. This psalm tells you and I that the Lord provides sustenance for everything that he has created. Gladness is part of the abundant life that Jesus promised to give us. Another part is an exterior confidence that testifies to the inward presence of a never-failing God. And lastly, he gives provision through every promise to us to do in us what he alone is able to perform. Don't live today beneath what God desires for you and is able to give you. Let him become your all in all today. This is Carter Conlon. It's time again for you and I to pray.
1: What a night.

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1: It all started in the late 19th century, working the old sawmill with my dad. Throughout every hour of the day, he'd take a drink from a little bottle of whiskey in his pocket. My mother didn't like it, but he never seemed drunk. One day, my dad gave me a sip, and I loved it. I thought I'd be just like him, able to drink without acting drunk. But I was wrong. For every man who can hold his liquor, there's many others who can't. Wine is a mocker,

0: 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He transformed me and helped me live a better life. I'm J.A. Williams. If the Son therefore shall make you free, ye shall be free indeed.
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I can't live for tomorrow, for you see, tomorrow

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1: Is there such a relationship with Jesus Christ and a knowledge that if you died at this moment, you would go to heaven?
0: What is your answer?
1: You say, well, Billy, I'm a member of the church. I've been confirmed. I take all the sacraments, so I've obeyed all the ordinances of my church. I've tried to do my best. But really, down deep in your heart, you haven't really experienced Christ in total commitment. He may be your Savior, but He hasn't yet become your Lord. Because Lord and Savior must go together. The Lord Jesus Christ. Lord means King. He's on the throne of your life, in every area of your life.
0: We'd like to help you make Jesus both the Lord and Savior of your life. 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
1: I was 9 when my parents divorced, and Mom rented a shack in the country that had no bathroom, no water, and the gas heat froze up in the winter. We had to walk 2 miles to school, rain or snow. My one joy was playing the piano, and my teachers were impressed. Then a heavy snowstorm collapsed the roof of the house, destroying our piano and my hopes of a musical career. When I was 16, Mom took a job in a small apartment in Pittsburgh. She told me to go live with Dad, who drank too much. So instead, I found a room in a boarding house at the other end of Pittsburgh. I got a job in the hospital, working evenings, and went back to high school. I decided to move into my brother's old room in another boarding house. He warned me about 2 guys across the hall who were religious fanatics. I avoided them and ran with a guy like myself. One night, the two of us came in long after curfew, and the landlady had moved all of my stuff into the fanatics' room. My new roommates bombarded me with Bible verses. They prayed loudly for me while I made lots of noise trying to distract them. But you can't argue with the voice of God that brings conviction in the stillness of life. My buddy and I gave in and went to church with him. And we both went forward to give our lives to Christ. I'm Phil Dugan, and Jesus took away burdens I didn't even know I carried. And I know he'll do the same for you. Because if the Son therefore shall make you free, you shall be free indeed.
0: If you would like to be free from the weight of sin by receiving Jesus Christ as Lord and Savior, or maybe you have questions about it, call 1-888-NEED-HIM right now. 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

0: too many think that you can go out and live the way you like.
1: Billy Graham talking about what it truly means to be a Christian.
0: Go to church on Sunday, or perhaps go to some religious ritual that your church demands, and everything will be all right, but it won't. It's wonderful to be a member of a church. It's great to be baptized. It's great to be confirmed. But that alone is not enough. Jesus said, you must be born of the Spirit. You must be born again.
1: And how can you be born again? By coming to God through faith in Jesus Christ and beginning a personal relationship with Him. We're the Billy Graham Evangelistic Association. To learn more about having a personal relationship with Jesus Christ, go online to billygraham.org and click the link, Spiritual.

0: the scripture says Jesus went about doing good. He saw a blind man that had been blind from birth.
1: The Bible story Billy Graham shared in 1957 applies to us today.
0: We are blind just as that poor blind man that Jesus looked at that night. We're spiritually blind because the Bible teaches not only do you have physical eyes, but you have spiritual eyes.
1: And when your spiritual eyes are closed, you can't see you're a sinner who needs God's forgiveness. But if you surrender your life to Jesus Christ, He'll open your spiritual eyes to see the truth that God loves you and sent His Son Jesus to forgive you.
0: And I tell you tonight, that can happen to you. Can you say tonight, I can see, I have the joy and the peace that Christ can bring?
1: We can help you find that peace and joy through Christ. 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We're the Billy Graham Evangelistic Association.
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3: I remember in the Anglican Church as a boy growing up, I heard all these beautiful statements, creeds, and prayers, which I still love today. We understood that we were lost sinners, condemned to hell, and God had sent His Son to die in our place that we might have eternal life. That was very clearly stated. But when I looked at the people as a little boy growing up, you know, the critical early teen years, I thought to myself, they don't believe what they say. They don't get excited. I thought to myself, you know, I can picture this dignified lady walking out of the church and she drops her beautiful lace handkerchief. And I run after her and pick the handkerchief up and say, Madam, you dropped your handkerchief. She gets much more excited about getting the handkerchief back than she did about anything she said in church. You understand why? It's never been made real to most people. The only one who can make real to us the reality of redemption is the Holy Spirit. Some of you may laugh at the people who jump and dance on the platform. Brother, if you knew what God had done for you, you couldn't stop jumping and dancing. I want to tell you, the Holy Spirit gives us the logical reaction. It's absurd to believe that you were a lost soul going to a lost eternity. God, for no reason but love, gave His perfect, spotless Son to die in your place. And you say, I believe in God the Father. You don't believe in anything. If you did, you'd be different. What you've got, brothers and sisters, in that condition is religion. It's not faith. If you had faith, it would change you. Secondly, the second effect of the blood of Jesus, Romans 5:9, being justified by His blood, we have peace with God. What a beautiful statement, justified. Do you know what it is to be justified? Some of you have heard me say this, but this is the beautiful explanation. You can only give it in English. To be justified is to be just as if I'd never sinned. Because it's to be made righteous with God's righteousness. No guilt, no dark shadows from the past, no torments, spotless, unsullied righteousness. Provided how? By the blood of Jesus. We are justified by His blood, just as if we had never sinned. The third effect of the blood of Jesus is stated in Hebrews 13:12. Jesus, that He might sanctify the people with His blood, suffered without the gate. To sanctify means two things, really, that go together. First of all, it means to set apart. People who are sanctified have been set apart to God. They don't belong to this world. They're not in the kingdom of Satan. Between them and Satan, there is the blood of Jesus, which he cannot pass. They're sanctified, set apart. They're also made holy. The real meaning of sanctified is to be made holy. Nothing can make us holy, brothers and sisters. Not all our good works, not all our efforts, not all our prayers. Nothing can do it but the blood of Jesus. When you've been sanctified by the blood, then you can lead a life that's holy. But you can't make yourself holy by your own effort. The fourth effect of the blood of Jesus is that we are continually kept clean by it. 1 John 1:7, if we walk in the light, as He is in the light, we have fellowship one with another, and the blood of Jesus Christ, His Son, cleanses us from all sin. But in that verse, in the Greek language, every verb is in the continuing present. If we continually walk in the light, we continually have fellowship one with another, and the blood of Jesus continually cleanses us from sin. In a world that is gross and sinful and defiled, we can be kept absolutely clean by the blood of Jesus. But the blood only cleanses in the light. If we walk in the light, the blood cleanses. If we get out of the light, we are no longer kept clean by the blood. Walking in the light is walking in obedience to the word of God and in fellowship with our fellow believers. See, that's why it's so dangerous to get out of fellowship. Because if you get out of fellowship, you're out of the light. And if you're out of the light, you're no longer being cleansed by the blood of Jesus. You cannot afford to straggle off somewhere and get separated from the body of Christ, because you lose your claim to the cleansing of the blood. I spent 5 years in East Africa, and I learned a certain amount of the language they use there, Swahili. And there's a chorus in Swahili, well, it's a translation of a chorus we have in English. I can't even think of the English words, but it's about the blood of Jesus. And it says, Damu ya Yesu, Damu is blood, ya Yesu is Jesus. Husafisha kabisa. And the prefix hu means something that's done continually and perfectly. It's so vivid. It continually, perfectly cleanses. Kabisa means totally. Damu ya Yesu husafisha kabisa. I just love to say that in Swahili. I don't know why. It became so real to me. Cleanses totally. It leaves nothing unclean. We have no guilt. We have nothing to be ashamed of because of the blood. Then the fifth effect of the blood of Jesus. It gives us access into the immediate presence of God. Hebrews 10:19, having then boldness, brethren, by the blood of Jesus, to enter into the holiest. The high priest in the old covenant could only go once every year. He had to take the censer in one hand and the bowl of blood in the other. But we are invited. We're urged. The epistle to the Hebrews says, let us therefore enter in to the presence of God through the blood of Jesus. The blood of Jesus gives us immediate, unqualified right of access to Almighty God. Never go apart from the blood. That doesn't mean you've got to use a lot of religious language about the blood, but it means that you need to recognize if the blood had not been shed and sprinkled in heaven, you could have no right of access to God whatever. You must really appreciate the tremendous privilege of having immediate direct access to Almighty God into the place of His holiness that was purchased for us by the blood of Jesus. The sixth effect of the blood of Jesus is one that many of you probably never considered. It speaks on our behalf. The writer of Hebrews in the 12th chapter, maybe I should read that. That's too good just to quote. Hebrews chapter 12, verses 22 and following. This is what's been made possible for us through the death of Jesus. But we have come to Mount Zion, to the city of the living God, the heavenly Jerusalem, to an innumerable company of angels, to the General Assembly and Church of the Firstborn. There's an alternative translation which some of you may have, which says a festal concourse of angels in festal attire. And then the church. You know, if you don't get excited about that, you just don't really believe it, that's all. Fancy being there with all those angels. In.
4: I got one brother who believes me anyhow.
3: Just, I mean, if only the Holy Spirit this evening could make real to us, and only He can do it. There are all the angels, but we go past the angels. We come closer to God than the angels. because of the blood. It says the angels like to look into the things which we have. They're spectators. All right, to the General Assembly and Church of the Firstborn who are registered in heaven. That's the church. The firstborn. Those who have been born again of the Holy Spirit. We have two residential addresses. One is in Craigavon tonight. The other is in the heavenly Mount Zion. You understand? Physically we're relocated here. Spiritually we're up there. The song doesn't say we will come, it says we have come. Who are registered in heaven. Most important thing, brothers and sisters, to have your name on the church roll in heaven. You may have your name on the church roll in earth, but they may not know your name up in heaven. Who are you? Who are you? I'm William Brown. I belong to such and such a Presbyterian church in such and such a city. Or it could be a Baptist church. Or it could be many other churches. Sorry, but there's no record of your name in the rolls up here. A lot of people are on church rolls on earth but don't have their names registered up there. You have to be born again to have your name on that register. It's the church of the firstborn. Those who've passed from death into life. Those who know their sins are forgiven. We haven't come to the place I was looking for. The General Assembly and Church of the Firstborn who are registered in heaven, to God the Judge of all, to the spirits of just men made perfect, I believe that's the saints of the Old Covenant, to Jesus the Mediator of the New Covenant, and the last item on the list, the blood of sprinkling that speaks better things than that of Abel. So the blood that sprinkled in heaven speaks on our behalf. You see, the blood of Abel was shed by force and fell to the ground and called out to God for vengeance. But the blood of Jesus he willingly gave, and it sprinkled in heaven, not on earth. And it calls out to God not for vengeance, but for mercy. And even when we are silent and don't know how to pray and feel condemned and unworthy and a long way from God, the blood is still speaking on our behalf in the presence of God. And then finally, another passage I want to read, which is the essence of what I'm trying to say to you tonight. In John the 6th chapter, some words of Jesus. John 6, 53 through 57. Then Jesus said to them, "Most assuredly I say to you, unless you eat the flesh of the Son of Man and drink his blood, you have no life in you. Whoever eats my flesh and drinks my blood has eternal life, and I will raise him up at the last day. For my flesh is food indeed, and my blood is drink indeed. He who eats my flesh and drinks my blood abides in me, and I in him. As the living Father sent me, and I live because of the Father, so he who feeds on me will live because of me." That's the only source of life. It's the blood of Jesus. Jesus says, unless you receive my blood, you have no life in you. But the life that's in the blood is the life of God. It's a divine life. It's an eternal life. It's an unconquerable life. It's a life that was before the universe was created. It's a life that will continue forever. I once heard a man say this, and it struck me. "I believe I'm going to live as long as God because I have the life of God in me." And that life comes only through the blood of Jesus. Let me just read through what I've said, the outline. The seven ways in which the blood was shed. He sweat drops of blood in the garden. In the high priest's courtyard, he was struck on the face with rods and fists. The hair of his beard was pulled out. The Roman scourge was laid on his back.

The blood speaks on our behalf even when we don't know how to pray. And in the life, in the blood of Jesus, there is divine, eternal, holy life. Jesus says, if you partake of the life that's in my blood, it's going to affect even your physical body. So that when the resurrection comes, your body will rise. Only those who have his blood will be resurrected. He says, I will raise him up at the last day. I've spoken to you about the life taker and the life giver. Satan, the life taker. Jesus, the life giver. Now some of you tonight are still captives of Satan, victims. He's in your lives to steal, to kill, and to destroy. But tonight I've offered you an alternative. It is to come to Jesus and receive the life that's in his blood. Without money and without price, you cannot pay for it. If you tonight want to escape from the grip of Satan and come to Jesus and know the life and the peace that he gives, we would like to pray for you and minister to you. Would you just bow your heads in prayer a moment, all of you? Now those of you who have never actually received eternal life in Jesus Christ, but you want that life, you desire it, would you just raise your hand wherever you are right now in this building? We can introduce you to Jesus here tonight. You will raise your hand as token that you desire to come to Jesus. Receive the life that he has. Would you raise your hand wherever you may be in this auditorium? God bless you. I see that hand. Would you stand up, you that raised your hand, please? That we may help you. That's right. Others here that want to receive life through the blood of Jesus tonight. You've never been born again. You know well that your name is not registered in heaven. But you want it to be. You want to come out of the darkness and into the light. Would you raise your hand wherever you may be? God bless you. Wherever you are. Those that have raised their hands, would you walk forward and come to the front? I want to introduce you to these pastors here who'll help you. Don't be ashamed. Just walk down, come to the front. Don't be embarrassed. It's the wisest thing you've ever done. There are others who should come too. Brothers, would you just be ready to receive them here? There are others tonight here who need to come. Christians, just be praying that those who need to be released tonight will find release. God bless you. Just keep coming. There should be quite a number here. Praise God, there's a number. Christians, keep praying. God is moving. That's right. Others tonight, you want to escape from the captivity of Satan. You want to break his bonds and be free tonight. We invite you just to step out of the front and come forward. There's a group of ministers here that will speak to you and pray with you and counsel with you personally. Don't be ashamed. Don't be embarrassed. This is the wisest thing that you can ever do. You'll never regret it. Praise God. Are there others here tonight? You know your name is not on that heavenly roll. You've never been born again of the Spirit of God. You've never passed from death to life. But tonight you desire to do that. You don't need to raise a hand. Just stand up and walk down to the front. Wherever you are. Whoever you may be. All right. Brothers, if you could just maybe take a little while to counsel with these people here. I want to do one more thing with the rest of you here tonight. Because I've taught on the blood, I want to teach you a wonderful secret

0: about how to make the blood effective in your life. If you turn in your Bible to Revelation chapter 12. Revelation chapter 12. Verse 11. They overcame him by the blood of the Lamb and by the word of their testimony, and they did not love their lives to the death. That speaks about people, men and women such as ourselves, who've had a tremendous conflict with Satan, but they've won the conflict. They've defeated their enemy. And it tells us how they won the conflict. And I want to share this with you. There is no money that you could pay that would be worth what I'm going to tell you. It's how to apply the blood. It says they overcame him by the blood of the Lamb, that's the Lamb of God, Jesus, and by the word of their testimony. Now, I'll put this in simple language. I want to say it in a personal way. We overcome Satan when we testify personally to what the word of God says, the blood of Jesus does for us. It's the combination of three things: the blood, the word, and our testimony. And it's our testimony that makes it act in us. Under the old covenant, when Israel were slaves in Egypt, God provided deliverance for them through the blood of the Passover lamb. Many of you know that story. They had to kill the sacrificial lamb, catch its blood in a basin, and then transfer the blood from the basin to the house where they lived. And the thing that God gave them to do it with was a little herb called hyssop, which grows very commonly in the Middle East. They had to pluck the herb, dip the herb in the blood in the basin, and then sprinkle it on the lintel and the two side posts of their door. And the Lord said, when I see the blood, the destroying angel will not enter in. But if you don't have the blood, you'll be exposed to the destroying angel. Well, in the New Testament it says Christ, our Passover, has been sacrificed for us. Christ has shed his blood as the Passover lamb who takes away the sin of the world. But it's as if the blood were in the basin. It's available, but it doesn't protect us until we sprinkle it on the place where we live. You understand? We have to transfer the blood from the basin to the place where we live. Now, in the Old Testament, they did it with hyssop. We don't use hyssop. You know what we use? Our testimony. That's the key. Testifying personally to what the Word says, the blood does. You see? We overcome Satan when we testify personally to what the Word of God says, the blood of Jesus does for us. I'd like you to say that sentence after me. I'll say it, you say that by phrase after me. We overcome Satan when we testify personally to what the Word of God says, the blood of Jesus done for us. See, that's your personal testimony, is the hyssop that transfers the blood from the basin to the place where you need it. The blood is already shed. Its protection is already available, but you have to avail yourself of it. Now, I'm going to show you how to do that. I said that there were seven ways the blood of Jesus worked for us. I'm going to give you a testimony to say that makes each of those effective in your life. The first was, we are redeemed by the blood. The Bible says in Psalm 107 verse 2, let the redeemed of the Lord say so. Your redemption becomes effective when you say it, see? Just believing it isn't enough. It's believing and saying. So what we're going to say is this, I'll do it first. Through the blood of Jesus, I am redeemed from the hand of the devil. Okay? That's my testimony that makes the redeeming power of the blood effective in my life. All right. Say it after me, phrase by phrase. Through the blood of Jesus, I am redeemed out of the hand of the devil. Now you have to say praise the Lord if you really believe me. The second effect of the blood is that we are justified. And you remember what I said? Justified means just as if I'd never sinned. So this is what we say. I'll say it the first time. Through the blood of Jesus, I am justified, made righteous, just as if I'd never sinned. Okay? I'll say it phrase by phrase. Through the blood of Jesus, I am justified, made righteous, just as if I'd never sinned. What do you say now? All right, the next one is sanctified. So you've got the idea now, we can go more quickly. Through the blood of Jesus, I am sanctified, made holy, set apart to God. Out of Satan's territory, let's add that, shall we? All right, I don't always do this the same. Are you ready now? This is sanctified. Through the blood of Jesus, I am sanctified, made holy, set apart to God, out of Satan's territory. The next effect is continual cleansing. And I think we'll say it this way. While I walk in the light, the blood of Jesus cleanses me now and continually from all sin. You understand why I put in now? Because we've got to make time down to this particular moment of time. It's happening right now. Okay. While I walk in the light, the blood of Jesus cleanses me now and continually from all sin. Amen. The next one is access into the presence of God. So we say it this way. Through the blood of Jesus, I have access with boldness into the immediate presence of God. Okay? Through the blood of Jesus, I have access with boldness into the immediate presence of God Himself. Just meditate on that for a moment. Just think it over. Then the next effect of the blood is it speaks, it intercedes for us. So we'll say it this way. The blood of Jesus, sprinkled in heaven, continually speaks for me in the presence of God. All right? The blood of Jesus, sprinkled in heaven, continually speaks for me in the presence of God and asks for mercy. That's right. Even when I may be straying, even maybe when I'm growing a little cold or indifferent or I'm under temptation or pressure, the blood says, have mercy. Have mercy. And finally, God's life. Are we going to say this? Because Jesus gave himself for me on the cross and shed his blood, the life of God is available to me. Okay? Now I'm trying to remember what I said. Because Jesus gave his life for me and shed his blood on the cross, the life of God is available to me. Eternal life, divine life, undefeatable life, glorious life. It's all mine through the blood of Jesus. Amen. Let's stand to our feet.
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2: What about him who doesn't hear? Well, Romans chapter 1 says that God has spoken to him his divine existence, his eternal godhood and power. So don't worry about the guy with the bone in his nose. Worry about the guy that's sitting in your seat right now called by your name.
1: 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What if one of the most neglected commands in Scripture isn't about what we do, but what we don't do? 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While Charlie was known for courageously speaking to the issues of our day, this book reveals another side of his heart, a desire to help believers rediscover God's gift of Sabbath, rest, and dependence upon Him. 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On today's edition of Real Life Radio, Pastor Jack continues his series now called The Book of Ephesians and a message titled, We Have Been Chosen in Christ, Part 1. Ephesians is a letter the Apostle Paul wrote from prison to the church in Ephesus, showing every believer who they really are in Christ. And right here, Paul tells us something amazing, that before God ever made the world, He chose us. You see, that's a truth that we can hardly take in if you think about it. It means our place with God isn't based on how good we are, how good looking we are, or even how much we've messed up. He chose us out of His own love. And that, well, it's the most secure thing we could ever hold on to. So today, Pastor Jack teaches that God is the one who calls, leads, and accomplishes His purposes for our lives. And He alone is sovereign. Long before the foundations of the world were laid, God placed us at the very top of His priority list. Before we get into the message, I had a chance to sit down with Pastor Jack and talk about it with him. So let's get into that. And continuing in the book of Ephesians, in this message, Pastor Jack, we're going to get into one of the big ones, that God chose us before He ever made the world, right? Man, and God's been speaking to me personally about that. And that's a wonderful thought for some people. For you, for me, it's a good thought. A real head-scratcher for others. Talk to me about that, would you?
3: Well, it's a head-scratcher. First of all, let's be honest, it's a head-scratcher for all of us because the magnitude of that statement, that it demands that the God that He is, we know this from Old Testament revelations of God and the Word, that He's transcendent. We think along a timeline. We put in our directions on Google Earth or whatever, maps, and we're going to go from point A to point B. And that's how we think on linear. We think on a flat plane where, in a sense, that God being transcendent, He's more topographic, meaning he can go to the mountaintop and look down and see not just the valley. He can see all the valleys. Think of that for a moment, where He's eternal. He's not subject to the timeline. So when He says, I've known you before the worlds were ever created, you say, well, that's impossible. You are 100% correct. It is impossible for us to even fathom that. Because we're like the ant walking around on the kitchen table. Little do we know that if a hand can come in and scoop us up off that table, we can talk to that ant, look at that ant. What's remarkable about the book of Ephesians is that reality is like God's reality, where He can come down and scoop us up and talk to us. But how He talked to us is the book of Ephesians will reveal to us that He entered into our time frame. He entered into this tabletop like an ant. He became an ant. We mere mortals, He became a mortal to tell us, hey, I've come from where I've come from. I'll tell you all about it. But the fact of the matter is I made all you guys. I've known all you guys forever. And the announcement is this, the gospel salvation message. And but it's, even though I made you and I'm eternal, I will not make you make that choice. It's got to be relational.
1: We've been chosen in Christ, part one. Let's jump in.
2: The very theme of the entire book of Ephesians is found in verse 3 that we've just come through. He says there, "Blessed be the God and Father of our Lord and Savior Jesus Christ, who has blessed us with every spiritual blessing in heavenly places." That is the very theme of the entire book. And in fact, usually in any book of the Bible, you're going to find the theme in the very first verse of that book, or the very first chapter, of that book. And so tonight, we are building upon the very fact of the book of Ephesians that we are blessed, we have been, in Christ, in God, in the heavenly places. And as we get into verse 4, I want you to realize something. You might want to jot this down in your notes. This is rather spectacular if you think about it. Beginning in verse 3, all the way to verse 14, it is not only one of the most possible, or one of the most powerful declarations of Christianity and stating such a fact regarding our life in Christ, it's certainly one of the strongest statements made. Listen to this. The early church used to sing verses 3 to 14 as a hymn. And it is one of the longest sentences you'll ever see. Paul seems to take off and not land until he accomplishes verse 14. And in this one sentence in the Greek language, it has one main verb, and that is blessed. Verse 3, he has blessed us. It has three stanzas, as they used it for a song. Verse 6, it says, to the praise of his glory. Verse 12, to the praise of his glory. And then the song ended in verse 14, to the praise of his glory. In stanza 1, it's verses 4 through 6. You might want to look at this or jot it down or maybe make a little circle in your Bible. It's kind of neat. In verses 4 through 6, in the first stanza, it stresses God the Father. See that there? In the second stanza, it stresses God the Son in verses 7 through 12. And then in the third stanza, in verses 13 to 14, it stresses God the Holy Spirit. Why am I pointing this out? Because there's a beautiful manifestation of the Trinity of God right here in the first chapter, and in fact in the first 14 verses. So I think that's neat to point out. First thing we want to realize tonight, if you're taking notes, jot it down. The first point we want to see is that God's choice is to choose. God has a choice, and he chooses. And we're going to see this right now in verse 4. It says, just as he, that is God, God the Father, chose us in him, that is Christ Jesus, before the foundations of the world. Now listen to this. God makes decisions and choices, and the world, in fact, let's get specific. A lot of Christians don't like God's choices sometimes. Everybody right now is picketing and voting and lobbying for choice. And it's kind of a weird thing that we're even doing this kind of stuff, that we even see it in our culture. There are those who say, I'm pro-choice. Well, okay. If you really think about it, we are really pro-choice. You out there, we choose life. There are those who say, I'm pro-choice and I choose death, or I choose abortion, or I choose military or non-military, or whatever it is. But mankind will go to war to defend his right to choose. And people will picket. People will even throw themselves in front of motorcades or trains or blow themselves up to get the point across that they are for choice. And yet God says in the book of Ephesians right here, verse 4, that he is a God who chooses. And people get upset with that. How can God choose? What do you mean? He should consult me first. No, he's sovereign. We're going to look tonight at some deep theological truths, and I may confuse you more than help you out. So I want you to listen carefully, and I don't care how far we get along tonight in this message, as long as it's logical. And I'm having a hard time already. I washed my tongue tonight. I can't do a thing with it. But this is such an important truth, and it's debated greatly. Have you ever heard of those who hold to the Arminian view of salvation? Raise your hand if you've heard that. Wow. How many of you heard of the Calvinistic view? How even? Hey, that's interesting. Well, listen, both those guys were great theologians. They love God, and they're great, super guys. But listen, we're building our theology on what God has said through the power of the Holy Spirit revealed in the Word of God. Both of those guys expressed scriptures and in truth. But you must look at the full counsel of God to get doctrine correct. And if you just let the Bible speak to you completely, you'll understand what God's trying to say. And we're going to begin with this tonight by realizing that God has a choice in the matter. And what is it? First of all, it says here, verse 4, just as He chose us in Him. Choice is God's sovereign domain. You can jot that down right now. In fact, not only is choice God's sovereign domain, but because you have the ability to choose, and you alone, hear me out, you alone as a human being have the prerogative to choose. Animals do not have the ability to choose. Did you know that? Well, Jack, I saw on PBS just last week, the monkey hit the green button and the banana comes out of the chute in the laboratory. He chose. No, he didn't. If you listen to the program carefully, they shocked the little monkey. Every time he hit the wrong button, he got electrocuted. When he got conditioned to realize, hey, the green button means banana. He's not making a choice. He's been conditioned to go after the right button. Are you with me? You better be. If you miss that deep thing, you won't get the whole deal. God, who is God, who is sovereign over all, existed before we ever came along. He is the same yesterday, today, and forever. He's never had a beginning. Listen, he'll never have an end. He does not live where time is. And you and I have a hard time with that. You and I, if you hold the Arminian view or the Calvinistic view or the view in between, you and I have been conditioned to think from one end of the line to the other end of the line. We get on a train, we get off the train. We get on a plane, we get off a plane because we've reached our destination. God does not have a destination. He lives where He lives, and it is now. It never changes. And He is sovereign over this thing about choosing. The Bible says that God chose you. Well, Jack, what does it mean about those outside? What does it mean regarding the little guy in Africa running around with a bone in his nose and the little grass skirt with the spear who's never heard the Bible? Jesus said, didn't he, to go into all the world and preach the gospel to every creature, converting them, literally, is what we're talking about, and baptizing them in the name of the Father and the Son and the Holy Spirit. What about him who doesn't hear? Well, Romans chapter 1 says that God has spoken to him through nature, that God has spoken to him his divine existence, his eternal Godhood and power. So don't worry about the guy with the bone in his nose. Worry about the guy that's sitting in your seat right now called by your name. Are you chosen of God tonight? God chooses, listen, those whom He will to go into heaven. And that ought to get your eyebrows up. Because the logical thought thinking is, well, does that mean God chooses people not to go to heaven? And I want to default to the time question again. And we're going to be going through this maybe in the next couple of years as we go through this on Wednesday nights. The word chose here in the Greek language is very important. It means to have selected. It's in the past tense in the Greek. It's past tense. And it's in the aorist, meaning it was done once in a moment of time in history. The word to choose. He's chosen us. He chose us. The word means to have selected, to have elected, that is us, to have called us out from among others. And He did it at some point in time. People, this is a fact. You're not going to change it. It's a done deal. This is amazing. It means in one moment of time, at once, God did this thing called election, this thing called choosing us and calling us. And it also implies in the Greek language that He did it in and of Himself, meaning He didn't get any help from us. You notice, and we'll hit this soon, that it says before the foundations of the world were ever laid. Well, the reason why that's in there is so you and I can't get any ideas. I'm glad he did it back then, because you and I would have totally missed it up if it's going to happen later on.
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2: Why don't you turn in your Bibles right now to Romans chapter 9. Romans chapter 9, a little bit to the left, just a little bit. Romans, Hebrews, and Ephesians is just absolute theology books. Romans chapter 9, beginning at verse 10. Listen carefully. God's chosen us. Verse 10. And not only this, but when Rebekah also had conceived by one man, even by our father Isaac, for the children not yet born, nor having done any good or evil. Underline it. Listen, you're going to heaven tonight has nothing to do with you being good or evil. You being a good Christian or a wimpy Christian or a whatever. Having done any good or evil, that the purpose of God according to election might stand, not of works, but of Him who calls. We have been chosen in Him, God choosing us, and it is absolutely by His sovereign love for you. Has nothing to do with how cute you are, how wealthy you are, how broke you are, or how ugly I am. It doesn't matter. He's chosen us in His own purpose and in His own will. Now turn to 1 Peter chapter 1, a little bit to the right. 1 Peter chapter 1. 1 Peter chapter 1, verse 2 says, to the elect, according to the foreknowledge of God the Father. Right there in 1 Peter chapter 1, verse 2. Are you guys there? Am I going too quick? Underline the word foreknowledge. So important. You're going to say, well, why are we doing this? If you do it now, you won't be confused later. Now grab your Bible and go back to Romans chapter 8, verse 28. Romans chapter 8, verse 28. And we'll read to verse 30. Listen to this. God's chosen us. Verse 28, Romans chapter 8. And we know that all things, have you heard this verse before? Work together for good to those who love God. Every believer and non-believer knows that verse. And I've heard that quoted by people who don't even know who God is. Well, remember, all things work together for good, man. Where'd they get that? Well, they're paraphrasing the scriptures, but listen, keep reading. It's conditional. We know that all things work together for good to those who love God, to those who are the called. You ought to underline that. According to His purpose, for whom He foreknew. There's that word, underline, foreknow. For whom He foreknew, He also predestined to be conformed to the image of His Son, that He might, that is God, might be the firstborn among many brethren. God the Son. Verse 30. Moreover, whom He predestined, these He also called, and whom He called, these He also justified, and whom He justified, these He also glorified. See the progression? And what is the thing that happens first? The word is foreknowledge. God foreknew. God has chosen you, and there may be people in this crowd tonight that God has not chosen. And that might drive you up the wall. But listen, here's a little hint, a clue. It will only drive those up the wall who have been called. It doesn't drive up the wall those who have not been called. You want to know why? Because they don't care. They don't care about God's election. Now, does God prepare people for hell? The answer is no. People prepare themselves for hell, and we'll see this later on in Romans chapter 9 again. You cannot have a good God. If you had somebody say, why should I believe in your God? My child was born crippled, and I won't believe in your God that you say is a God of love. Listen, he's talking about your God, but in the wrong context. Satan is responsible for that garb. And so he'll say, I'm not going to come to Christ because you've got a bad God. Because a bad God sends people to hell. Now that sounds logical, and I would have to agree. If God sends people to hell, you got a bad God. But the Bible teaches that God saves people, and those who refuse to bow and to love and to know God, they choose the path of being without Christ in eternity. It's called hell. Nowhere in the Bible does it say that God ordains or foreordains or predestines any person to hell. Are you aware of that? Nowhere in the Bible does it say that. But it does say that God foreordains people to heaven. And there's a great, great difference. And we need to understand this, and we'll come to it as we go through here. But notice in Romans chapter 8 the progression. Foreknowledge. What is foreknowledge? He's chosen us, but it's based upon foreknowledge. That means God not only knows all things, but in our timeline. Remember, we take off in the airplane and we land somewhere in the airplane? Somewhere along the line, God, who knows all things in His foreknowledge, knowing what's going to happen before it happens, engineers into our lives situations and circumstances based upon His foreknowledge. Now, I don't usually do this, and I'll probably get in trouble for doing it. I don't recommend movies because I don't want to do that. But there's a movie that I'm actually going to write a thing out because I've seen it 9 times. And to me, it is one of the best Christian movies I've ever seen. It's not even a Christian movie. But it's called First Night, and I don't know if you've seen that movie. Oh, have you? My gosh, everybody must have seen this fantastic movie. And if you watch it with your Bible open, it parallels the Scripture. So great! Well, I've got the movie down now where I have a hard time watching it without saying the lines with the actors. I've got it down. Even Guinevere's lines. I've got Princess Guinevere's lines down in that movie. And you know, we just showed it to some friends just recently, and the movie's going on, and I start talking, you know, kind of like Sean Connery, you know, and you, I can't do it, but he always talks like he's eating something, you know, and it's Camelot. And right before he says it, I'm like, I start to say it, because I know it's coming. How do I know that? Foreknowledge. I know it's coming. I know it's coming in the movie. I've seen it enough to know. God has seen it enough to know. Because where He lives in the eternal now, He sees in His attribute, He sees Adam and Eve in the garden, and He sees the end of the age all at the same time. Isn't that bizarre? But that's how powerful God is, and that's one of His attributes that He has. He's omniscient. He's all everywhere. He's all knowing. There's nothing that can escape Him. He knows all. So not only sovereign in this thing of time and choosing, but we need to understand that He knows all things. He knows the absolute equation and its very answer. Situations to life, blessings, the cursings that seem to come into your life, everything in between, God knew before you were ever born what would come into your life. He knows.
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2: If I had only known the gospel, how different my life might have been. But my family never went to church when I was growing up. Dad deserted us when I was 6. I left home as a teenager, traveling the country by freight train and working odd jobs. I served in the Army during World War II until a Jeep accident crushed my shoulder and they gave me a medical discharge. I learned to operate heavy construction equipment. On the job, I started betting on the numbers and then on the horses. Soon I was moving hot cars to Mexico, for which I served 5 years hard time. I went back to construction, working in various states and doing brief stints in jail because of my drinking. Then I suffered a serious back injury, needed surgery, and was out of work for 2 years. Next, a crane I was operating fell in the Napa River and trapped me underwater. Someone saved my life by extending a hose so I could breathe until they rescued me. When I killed a woman while driving drunk, I went back to prison. There I heard about Jesus when faithful men brought Bibles to us. An inmate explained salvation, how Jesus paid the penalty for my sins to clear my record with God. Tears of repentance flooded the cell the day I asked Jesus to come into my heart. I was paroled after 5 years, and today I still serve the risen Lord by handing out Bibles. I'm Archie Stevens. If the Son, therefore, shall make you free, you shall be free indeed.
1: If you would like to be free from the weight of sin by receiving Jesus Christ as Lord and Savior, or maybe you have questions about it, call 1-888-NEED-HIM right now. 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

0: You believe that?
1: Though he was persecuted and thrown in jail, Dietrich came to believe that he could face anything because God was with him. He wrote,
2: "It is certain that we may always live close to God and in the light of His presence, and that such living is an entirely new life for us, that no earthly power can touch us without His will, and that danger and distress can only drive us closer to Him. It is certain that we can claim nothing for ourselves, and yet may pray for everything. It is certain that in all this we are in a fellowship that sustains. In Jesus, God has said yes and amen to it all, and that yes and amen is the firm ground on which we stand."
1: That kind of life-sustaining certainty is something you can have, but it only comes when you commit your life to Jesus.
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0: Did you know it's possible to turn the blessings of God into burdens? The religious leaders in Jesus' day were particularly good at this with all their rules and regulations. So how can we avoid such burdens and embrace God's blessing? We'll consider that question today on Truth for Life. Alistair Begg examines the controversial teaching of Jesus that provoked the Pharisees and continues to provoke legalists today.
1: Mark chapter 2, we'll read from verse 18. Now John's disciples and the Pharisees were fasting. Some people came and asked Jesus, "How is it that John's disciples and the disciples of the Pharisees are fasting, but yours are not?" Jesus answered, "How can the guests of the bridegroom fast while he's with them? They cannot, so long as they have him with them. But the time will come when the bridegroom will be taken from them, and on that day they will fast. No one sews a patch of unshrunk cloth on an old garment. If he does, the new piece will pull away from the old, making the tear worse. And no one pours new wine into old wineskins. If he does, the wine will burst the skins, and both the wine and the wineskins will be ruined. No, he pours new wine into new wineskins." One Sabbath, Jesus was going through the cornfields, and as his disciples walked along, they began to pick some ears of corn. The Pharisees said to him, "Look, why are they doing what is unlawful on the Sabbath?" He answered, "Have you never read what David did when he and his companions were hungry and in need? In the days of Abiathar, the high priest, he entered the house of God and ate the consecrated bread, which is lawful only for priests to eat. And he also gave some to his companions." Then he said to them, "The Sabbath was made for man, not man for the Sabbath. So the Son of Man is Lord even of the Sabbath." Another time he went into the synagogue, and a man with a shriveled hand was there. Some of them were looking for a reason to accuse Jesus, so they watched him closely to see if he would heal him on the Sabbath. Jesus said to the man with the shriveled hand, "Stand up in front of everyone." Then Jesus asked them, "Which is lawful on the Sabbath, to do good or to do evil, to save life or to kill?" But they remained silent. He looked round at them in anger and, deeply distressed at their stubborn hearts, said to the man, "Stretch out your hand." He stretched it out, and his hand was completely restored. Then the Pharisees went out and began to plot with the Herodians how they might kill Jesus. Thanks be to God for his word. And our prayer before we turn to the Bible: speak, Lord, as we wait upon you, so that beyond the voice of a mere man, we may actually hear from you, the living God, as a result of your word coming home to our minds. And we ask this in Christ's name. Amen. Jesus was not an establishment figure. The fact that he may be regarded as such today is as a result of all kinds of ideas and notions. But those ideas and notions are challenged by the teaching of the Bible itself as it introduces us to the Lord Jesus Christ. Jesus, along with his followers, spent the larger part of his 3 years of earthly ministry in dialogue, indeed in conflict, with the religious authorities of his time. And when you read the gospel records, it is clear that in bringing the message which he brought of the kingdom of God breaking in upon time, the call to repentance and to faith, he was challenging very straightforwardly and very forcibly the man-made traditions of the religious leaders of the day. And as we have begun to study Mark's gospel, we realize just why it is that Jesus has been described by some as Christ the controversialist. Christ the controversialist. That actually was the title of a book written by John Stott, published back in 1970. And as he introduces one of the chapters, he writes as follows: "The popular image of Christ as gentle Jesus, meek and mild, simply will not do. It is a false image. To be sure, he was full of love, compassion, and tenderness, But he was also uninhibited in exposing error and denouncing sin, especially hypocrisy. Christ was a controversialist, and the gospel writers portray him as such. Now, those of us who lived through the 60s, if we have any perception at all, even if we were not involved in it, we will know that we lived through a peculiar era for all sorts of reasons. This was the era of experimentation in issues of sexuality, in freedoms of expression in terms of drugs, and the notion of love that was unbounded by any constraints at all. Indeed, there was much to alarm in the 60s. But some of us recall that it was in the midst of that peculiar decade that we either were part of or we were confronted by what was referred to as the Jesus Movement. The Jesus Movement. And from the west coast of America, where there were long-haired, barefooted creatures gathering to sing new worship songs on the beaches, all the way across the nation and out and across the Atlantic Ocean and into the United Kingdom, where some of us were gathering in public squares to celebrate the Festival of Light, when we were marching through the streets of London from Trafalgar Square to Hyde Park so that we could stand in Hyde Park and declare that in Jesus there is life and there is light. And some of us stood amazed at the fact that those who were on the stage, who were our leaders, who were the Christian pop singers of the time, found themselves not only followed by others of us who were younger and with them, but also opposed by those who hated this story of Jesus. And I remember memorably one of the singers standing playing his guitar, and as he sang a line, then he would move to the side one way and then move to the side the other way. This was not a form of dancing. He was avoiding the eggs and the tomatoes. And they were coming at him from, at that point, the homosexual lobby, who said, "Do not come here with a story of Jesus, with a story of light and of life. We are opposed to all you have to say." And here we are today, all these years later, and we have discovered, some of us, to our great benefit, that when we turned on and we tuned in and we dropped out, in relationship to Jesus, it was a whole new discovery. I met somebody just yesterday. She was wearing a t-shirt. It reminded me of this because that was what it said on her t-shirt. It said, "Turn on, tune in, drop out." And I said, "So you lived in the 60s, did you?" And she said, "What?" I said, "Well, you don't think somebody invented that in the first decade of the 21st century, do you?" She said, "I didn't know." I said, "Well, no, that's it." I said, that's the 60s. You should have been there. And some of you were turned on to Christ. You tuned into the Bible. And you dropped out of a lifestyle of sexual promiscuity and drug addiction into the liberating bondage of Jesus Christ as Lord. And today you're in absolutely no doubt that Christ is a controversial figure, that he has not come to prop up the religious establishment, that he is not here in the sight of that which is man-made and organized and palatable and easily absorbed. But as then, so now, from the pages of Scripture, Christ, as it were, moves up and down the high streets of our cities, in and out of the rural areas of our country, and says, "I am the resurrection and the life, and whoever believes in me will live, and whosoever believes in me will actually never die." And men and women are forced to somehow deal with a succession of controversial statements. And in this little section that we read this morning, and we'll only get to part of it, I say that for your encouragement, all of the promise and prospect that was in Jesus is described here in terms of a newness that just bursts through the old wineskins that had been so quickly and easily rendered obsolete. And to the extent that we enjoyed something of that kind of movement in the 60s, we might ask Jesus to come and begin another movement in this millennium. How we need Jesus to come. We don't need any more political movements. Those of you who are all exercised about that again, you know, I'm forced to say to you, have I been with you so long and still you do not understand? Here we go again. The same old stuff. New names, new faces, new targets, same old agenda. Look in your Bible and see what Jesus did. Is there a moral component to faith in Christ? Yes. Is there a political dimension to it? Yes. Is it the issue? 1,000 times no. And what Jesus was confronting here was not ultimately the morality of the people whom he addressed, but it was the theology of the people that he addressed. What he was confronting here and what was so controversial was his view of the nature and character of God. Jesus steps onto the stage of human history and he says, this is how God may be known. This is how God provides forgiveness. This is the only way that he may be known, and this is the only way in which he provides forgiveness. And the people who were opposed to him from the side of organized religion absolutely were opposed to the idea. And so in his words and in his works, that is his miracles, his signs, Jesus, as you read the first two chapters of Mark, is seen to be challenging the power and the authority of the religious leadership. Let me just point that out to you without going out of chapter 2. Look at how you have this conflict that is beginning to build. Verse 7 of chapter 2, the context is the healing of the man who was paralyzed. And the teachers of the law were sitting there, Mark says, thinking to themselves, why does this fellow talk like that? He's blaspheming. Who does he think he is? That's essentially the question. It's a good question. It's a question that many are asking today. If they think at all, who does this person think he is? Who is Jesus? Just another political figure? Just another great teacher? Just another religious guru? Who does he think he is? He actually believes he can forgive sin? He can give me a fresh start? A brand new heart? Cleanse me from every record of my past? Set me on my feet? Who does this fellow think he is? Verse 16, why does he eat with tax collectors and sinners? The Pharisees saw him eating with the, quote, sinners and the tax collectors. And they said to the disciples, why does he eat with tax collectors and sinners? Jesus is going to have to tell them, who do you think I'm going to eat with? You? Not only are you boring, but you're wrong. I didn't come to put a religious club together with people like you that look like you've been eating those horrible pickles that they give you with every sandwich here in America. No, he said, I didn't come for that. I actually came to call sinners. I love the chance to speak to Levi and all of his friends. That's why I came. Thirdly, verse 18. Now John's disciples and the Pharisees were fasting, and some people came and asked Jesus, how is it that John's disciples and the disciples of the Pharisees are fasting and yours are not? And then verse 24, they saw the disciples walking along. They began to pick some ears of corn, which from a Pharisaical perspective was regarded as a breaking of the Sabbath. It was one of the many, many laws that they had attached to the law of God. And the Pharisees said to Jesus, look, why are the disciples doing what is unlawful on the Sabbath? You see this kind of dialogue, this conflict that is there. And then in the next chapter, in chapter 3 and in verse 4, it's Jesus' turn to ask a question now. And he says to them, well, you seem to be the ones who know what you should be doing and what you shouldn't be doing. Since you're such geniuses at that, let me ask you a question. Which is lawful on the Sabbath? To do good or to do evil? To save life or to kill? And they remained silent. Why? Because he had them. He had them. It was like a great closing argument in terms of the prosecuting attorney. Nothing could be said. Now, in each of these incidents, and we're only going to be able to look at the first of the three of them this morning, in each of these, what Jesus, Christ the controversialist, if you like, is exposing is essentially the Pharisees' unique ability to turn blessings into burdens, to take things which God has given to us richly to enjoy and for our benefit, and to make them a wearisome burden on the backs of people. We'll see that particularly when we come to the Sabbath next time. Here, God has provided the Sabbath principle in order that there might be rest, in order that there might be enjoyment, in order that there might be all of the benefits that attach to it. And the Pharisees come along and say, no, we don't want you to be blessed as much as we would like you to be burdened. And so the three incidents are as follows. Incident number one, verse 18 and following, which emerges because the disciples are apparently failing to do what they should. Incident number two, which begins in verse 23, is on account of the fact that the disciples are apparently doing what they shouldn't. And then incident number three is when Jesus, of course, says, well, let's just try and sort this whole thing out. So here we are in verse 18. Now, John's disciples and the Pharisees were fasting, and some people came and asked Jesus, how is it that John's disciples and the disciples of the Pharisees are fasting, but yours are not? Just in case we don't know what this is, to fast was simply to forego food for a period of time, either as an expression of abasement, perhaps as an indication of sorrow, sometimes as a recognition of God's intervention, and so on. The fasting that was taking place here was taking place from two camps. One, the Pharisees, those who were the pupils of the Pharisees, those who would have been as orthodox as they possibly could be, they were obviously fasting. And then we're told that the disciples of John the Baptist, they were fasting. Now, whether they were both fasting for the same reasons or not, it isn't possible for us to say, although I think it's unlikely. It's possible that the disciples of John were fasting because John had been taken into prison. And they were perhaps fasting, asking God to intervene. We can't say that with authority because Mark does not set this in a time frame. It may also be simply that they became fasters, if you like, because of the austerity of John the Baptist. John the Baptist was an austere character. He was an unusual character. He wore an interesting garb. He had an interesting health food diet. And it's not difficult to see that somebody who would go down into these remote regions of the wilderness and send out such a striking message and call people to be his followers would not actually say to them, and if you're really going to take this repentance stuff seriously, if you're really going to take following me seriously, then I suggest that you do this. It will, you know, do your soul good. And of course, it will help you with your health food diet as well. And you will know today that some people in the secular world have discovered fasting. They went into the Bible and they said, wow, look at this. If you stop eating, you might lose weight. What a genius idea. And here they're able to interweave all these kinds of notions. And the issue was this. The people are looking around. They see the Pharisees' disciples fasting. The disciples of John fasting. The disciples of Jesus partying. True? That can't possibly be right. If a person's going to be accepted with God, there's so many things he has to do. And we, the Pharisees, the organizers of religion, the custodians of that which is external and orthodox, we know what they should be doing. And your boys aren't doing it. And we want to know why. You see, the Pharisees were legalists. What that means is they believed that they could put themselves in a right standing with God as a result of what they did. Jesus was coming to say, you can't ever put yourself in a right standing with God as a result of what you do. He was coming to say, the issue is not what you're doing, but the issue is what I have done or what I am about to do. And on the strength of what I am about to do in making an atoning sacrifice for sin, there will then be forgiveness and a place with God. Every other attempt to make ourselves acceptable to God as a result of our own endeavors is ultimately a worthless task. It doesn't stop people from trying it, does it? And there is nothing that infuriates a legalist more than people who don't obey their rules. So this would tick them off. Why don't your disciples fast? Now, if you think about this in Luke 18, and I'll only give you this one. I might give you two cross references, but this is just one. Luke chapter 18, if you turn forward one book, let's just set this in context because I think this is helpful. And the context is absolutely crucial. Verse 9 of Luke chapter 18. To some, who were confident of their own righteousness. Okay, their own righteousness. In other words, a righteousness that they themselves created, established, maintained by what they did or didn't do. To some who were confident of their own righteousness, we're either going to stand before God on the basis of our own righteousness, or we're going to stand before God on the basis of the righteousness of another. These folks were confident in their own righteousness. And as a result, notice, they looked down on everybody else. There's only one place in the whole of the Old Testament where fasting is demanded. And that's recorded in Leviticus chapter 16 in relationship to the Day of Atonement. Fasting appears all over the place for all kinds of reasons, good. But in terms of God actually saying, this is what I want you to do, it only comes there in relationship to the Day of Atonement. You see, the issue here is not fasting per se. It is that fasting represents the way in which the Pharisees, with their systematized, organized religion, believed that they could be and would be accepted by God. So as long as they kept doing all these things meticulously, then God would be pleased to look on them with favor. And so in answering the question, Jesus absolutely disarms the questioners. Why are they not fasting? Jesus answered, how can the guests of the bridegroom fast while he is with them? In other words, you don't fast at a wedding, he says. My wife and I were at a wedding yesterday. We went to the reception. It was a wonderful meal. No time for fasting. It was fantastic. It would have been highly inappropriate, wouldn't it? And if the father of the bride had said, you know, I hope you enjoy these Ritz crackers and help yourself to a second glass of water, people would have said, what kind of party is this? And justifiably so, which is what Jesus is saying.
0: You're listening to Truth for Life. That is Alistair Begg with a message he's titled, Christ the Controversialist. We'll hear the conclusion tomorrow. What comes to mind when you hear the word worship? I think for many of us, it's the music we sing together on Sunday morning before the sermon. But what if true worship is more than that? That's the topic of a book we're recommending today, titled Stand in Awe: How Reverence Transforms Our Worship and Our Lives. 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I'm Bob Lapine. We're glad you've joined us today to study God's Word together. Do you believe that a good God will reward nice people if they try their hardest? That's a popular assumption. Tomorrow we'll learn why this notion is totally incompatible with the death of Jesus on the cross. 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
2: Growing up in an Amish community in the 1930s was much the same as it is today. We kept the same conservative lifestyle of simple agriculture, free of modern technology. My parents loved their 12 children and raised us to seek the Lord. They tried their best to shelter us from worldly things, but when one of my brothers and my sister's husband sneaked a bottle of booze into the home, I had my first taste and loved it. I was always small for my age and lacked confidence. Because of this, my family called me Little Dan and didn't let me handle difficult farm work. But alcohol transformed me mentally into the big, strong man I always wanted to be. Or so I thought. In reality, my drunkenness hurt my wife Edna and made it difficult to hold a job. I started having blackouts and failing to meet job requirements. Finally, I realized that alcohol had its grip on me, and I was helpless. One Christmas Eve, I was out driving drunk and argued with a police officer who'd pulled me over. I ended up spending Christmas in jail. But visitors who'd been in bondage to alcohol shared the gospel with me. When I returned home, Edna and I started reading the Bible and praying together. I received God's greatest gift, eternal life through Jesus Christ. I'm Dan Byler, and if the Son therefore shall make you free, ye shall be free indeed.
1: If you would like to be free from the weight of sin by receiving Jesus Christ as Lord and Savior, call 1-888-NEED-HIM right now. 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

0: You know what we need as a nation right now? More than just about anything else? Prayer. Billy Graham knew that calling on God will always be one of the most important things Christians can do for their country. What does that look like? Well, Billy Graham had some suggestions.
1: Pray for the leaders of our country, national, state, and local, that they may have wisdom, integrity, protection, guidance, and an awareness of God's presence. Pray for national repentance, acknowledging God's mercy and forgiveness. Pray for unity within the body of Christ. Pray that every person in the United States will hear the gospel and that millions will come to Christ. Pray that as individuals we will realize God's love and draw upon His wisdom and understanding.
0: Learn more about God and how you can talk with Him through prayer at findpeacewithgod.net. findpeacewithgod.net. And it's from the Billy Graham Evangelistic Association.

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1: When my father's health failed and he was put in the county home, we lived in a shack, all seven of us kids and Mom. She would leave the baby with my two teenage sisters while she took the rest of us to a nearby tavern where men bought her drinks. In time, she let the men go home and sleep with my sisters. I told my teacher, who told the principal, and they arranged for me to run out and call the sheriff the next time those men came to our house. I had to run through a cornfield at night to use the neighbor's phone, and I was scared, but I did it. Our family was separated. Mom went to prison. My sisters went to a state school for girls. The younger ones went to foster homes, and the baby was adopted. Neighbors gave me a home until I graduated from grade school. During high school, I worked in a hospital washing dishes, but I felt terribly alone in the world. And that's when the guilt began to haunt me. After all, I was responsible for my family's breakup and my mother's being in prison. After graduation, I worked as a secretary near Pacific Garden Mission. One day I went there for a visit. The woman who gave me the tour also explained how Christ died for my sins, how he took my guilt and shame to the cross. I prayed to receive him as my Savior. And as I began reading the Bible, I learned to forgive myself. I also found and forgave my mother and led her to the Lord. What a Savior. I am Fern. And if the Son, therefore, shall make you free, you shall be free indeed.
0: If you would like to be free from the weight of sin by receiving Jesus Christ as Lord and Savior, or maybe you have questions about it, call 1-888-NEED-HIM right now. Free Indeed is a production of Pacific Garden Mission, 1458 South Canal Street, Chicago, Illinois, 60607. 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

0: his inheritance early, runs off to the big city, and squanders it all, ending up in pitiful poverty.
1: He sits down, discouraged, despondent, contemplates suicide. He said, I have sinned against heaven. And he said, I'm going to go back and I'm going to confess to my father, and I'm going to tell him that I don't want to be his son anymore. I just want to be one of his hired hands.
0: Not understanding the love his father has for him, the young man heads home, ready to face humiliation.
1: The father had looked out every day hoping his son would come back. And one evening he saw what he thought was a familiar figure. He recognized it was his son, and he ran out and he threw his arms around him and he said, son, welcome. He told the servants, wash him, clean him up, get the finest clothes we've got and put them on him. Go kill the fatted calf. Tell them to cook the finest meal we've ever had.
0: God is your loving father. Come home. Come to Christ. Go to BillyGraham.org to request prayer. That's BillyGraham.org.

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1: I have absolutely no doubt that most everybody that's listening to the sound of my voice today, you not only would like to pray, but you believe that we should. But when you try to pray, a thought begins to arise in your heart. How could God possibly use the smallness that's in my life? In reality, we find it hard to believe the words that Paul spoke to the Corinthians in 1 Corinthians chapter 1, verses 26 and onward. He said, "You see your calling, brethren, not many wise according to the flesh, not many mighty, not many noble are called. But God has chosen the foolish things of the world to put to shame the wise, and God has chosen the weak things of the world to put to shame things which are mighty, and base things of the world, and things which are despised, God has chosen, and things which are not, to bring to naught things that are." Take time to pray. You'll be astonished when He opens your eyes to how He has chosen to glorify His name through you. It's time to pray.
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be out looking for a better place to live. But you know, I just can't seem to get excited about this world, all that it might could give.

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2: A friend and I were waiting on a street corner for a bus one day when a band gathered and played Christian songs, and we laughed at them and mocked them when a preacher began telling us how Jesus came to save sinners. I considered religion a crutch. Right after high school, I joined the Coast Guard. I attended chapel service merely to avoid having to shovel snow on Sunday morning, but I didn't really listen to the chaplain. I enjoyed my 4 years in the Coast Guard, and when I was discharged, I found a great job as a communications operator for the Air Force in the West Indies. But I drank and sank lower morally and spiritually. I was only 26 when the first symptoms of disease struck me. I would fall down and be unable to get up without help. The doctors gave a diagnosis: multiple sclerosis. I began pondering serious life questions. I wondered if suicide would be an escape or merely a step into greater problems. In my rooming house lived a woman who talked to me about Jesus and my need for salvation, but I wasn't ready to let God control my life. Then I corresponded through cassette with a woman who was blind, and we married. She believed in Christ and thought I did, too, because I pretended to be a Christian. The truth finally drove me to my knees, where I asked God's forgiveness and became a child of His. And now we both know that God's grace is sufficient for each day. Trust Him and see for yourself. I'm Russell Whitehead. If the Son, therefore, shall make you free, you shall be free indeed.
1: If you would like to be free from the weight of sin by receiving Jesus Christ as Lord and Savior, or maybe you have questions about it, call 1-888-NEED-HIM right now. Free Indeed is a production of Pacific Garden Mission, 1458 South Canal Street, Chicago, Illinois, 60607. 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

0: I'm so glad the Lord ever called me many, many years ago.
1: That's the voice of Charles, who spoke at a Billy Graham Evangelism Conference in Berlin about the life-changing power of God's Word.
0: I think the real secret is to stand by the book, preach the Word, and do the work of an evangelist, because the hearts are hungry to know what the Lord has to say regarding the forgiveness of sins and the hope of heaven and what happens after death to those that are in Christ. To know these things, for we can rejoice in the hope of the glory that is set before us.
1: It's a glory that awaits you too if Christ is the center of your life. We're the Billy Graham Evangelistic Association. 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
1: The following program is number 42 in a series focusing on creation in the Psalms. 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
2: Thank you and welcome to Scripture on Creation. I'm Scott Kump.
3: And I'm Dr. Ben Scripture.
2: Dr. Scripture, we've spent the last few programs going through Psalm 139, which we've labeled the fearfully and wonderfully made Psalm.
3: Right.
2: It's divided into four stanzas, and we're about to get into stanza number 3, which is verses 13 through 18, right?
3: Exactly. And so we'll not do any review. We're going to jump right into it, especially since this is the section that really contains the information about how we are made, the creation, we might say, emphasis in this great psalm.
2: So yeah, this psalm has a lot to do with how well God knows us in different ways.
3: It sure does. And of course, making us, and we're going to get into the detail of these words, weaving us. You know, like a tapestry, you really got to know what you're working with when you're talking about the individual threads that would form a tapestry. So let's read this third stanza, starting at verse 13, Scott.
2: For thou didst form my inward parts, thou didst weave me in my mother's womb.
3: I will give thanks to thee, for I am fearfully and wonderfully made. Wonderful are thy works, and my soul knows it very well.
2: My frame was not hidden from thee when I was made in secret, and skillfully wrought in the depths of the earth.
3: Thine eyes have seen my unformed substance, and in thy book they were all written, the days that were ordained for me, when as yet there was not one of them.
2: How precious also are thy thoughts to me, O God! How vast is the sum of them!
3: If I should count them, they would outnumber the sand. When I awake, I am still with thee.
2: Dr. Scripture, as we read that, I heard all these things, you know, words like weaving and skillfully wrought, this idea of a master craftsman and all these different elements that you have to put together just right in order for it to work.
3: That's right. And as we've considered creation many times from Genesis chapter 1 and have thought about the intricacies of the chemistry involved in living organisms and the very precise nature of even the solar systems, the universe, as our galaxies aren't colliding into each other, you see that it takes a great craftsman. It takes an architect who knows what he's doing.
2: I like that word, architect.
3: Not just a chance that these things could fall together. And this is something that David is referring to, even though he didn't know about the DNA, the intricacies of how proteins work, but he was just looking at the body of a human being and recognized the master craftsmanship involved in how we are made. At the very point of conception, all the way on through birth, and then on into adulthood.
2: Yeah, so however you want to think of God, an architect, an engineer, an artist, I think all of that applies.
3: It certainly does. And our ability to create things, our ability to produce magnificent sculpture and painting and so forth are all reflections of him. Maybe not perfect reflections, but at least to a certain extent, those abilities that we have reflect his fantastic, indescribable ability to create. Okay, so we've referred to this idea of weaving several times. And like I said, David didn't know about the DNA molecule. But of course, the DNA molecule is this fantastic chemical. It really is a gigantic molecule. And yet, it's got a shape to it, as well as the information inside, that very much is like weaving because it's called a double helix. And probably most of our listeners have seen pictures of this thing. It's a spiral that wraps two threads around each other. And when the cell needs to get information, it has to open that double helix up and then insert a gigantic molecule called an RNA polymerase. I don't expect you to remember that, but the name of it isn't near as complex as the molecule itself. And that RNA polymerase reads the information in that strand of DNA in just a tiny little section. Do you know what that little section is called?
2: Is it called a gene?
3: Right, a gene. Our DNA is full of genes. Now, you might be wearing a pair of jeans, but actually you've got thousands of genes inside of every one of your cells. That's a sort of a funny thought, isn't it? And the complexity of all of those genes, of course, put together make an entire organism. But your cell is only going to need to read a few of those genes to produce whatever information it needs to be, whatever kind of cell it is. So all these different cells have different bits of information that they need. And so that weaved information in the form of a DNA molecule are all part of what God created in the individual DNA molecules to make each organism what each organism is. Now, of course, David is focusing in on the amazing creature, the human being. And he's thinking about how he was fearfully and wonderfully made there inside of his mother's womb. And of course, David is thinking more about the internal organs. You know, he's thinking about the bones and so forth that are all weaved together so carefully. And so that word that in the version that we read is translated as frame, that generally is talking about pretty much the skeletal system. But then on in verse 15, it says, when I was made in secret and skillfully wrought in the depths of the earth. There again, the sense of being weaved is brought out in the Hebrew. And so I want to read one other verse where that word translated skillfully wrought is used, and it's in the book of Exodus. In all these instructions about how to make the tabernacle, what was a big part of the tabernacle, Scott?
2: I would think it'd be the tent itself, the canvas or whatever you want to call it.
3: And the curtains that had these beautiful embroidery in them. Well, listen to this in Exodus chapter 36, verse 37, after the instructions on how to make those canvases, those tapestries, the overall project is summarized like this. Exodus 36, 37. And he made a screen for the doorway of the tent of blue and purple and scarlet material and fine twisted linen, the work of a weaver. Mm-hmm. And that's the word translated skillfully there in Psalm 139, the work of a weaver. Mm-hmm. So really, really cool language, you know, really neat terms here to give us the sense of what David is thinking about, as you brought out, Scott, the idea of an architect, a weaver, a master craftsman.
2: Now, Dr. Scripture, I have some questions about the meaning of a couple of the words in this section. I remember when we were considering the first stanza, and in verse 6, which says, such knowledge is too wonderful for me, it is too high. You mentioned that the word wonderful only occurred one other place in the Bible, and that's when the angel of the Lord was talking to Manoah, who would become Samson's father.
3: Yeah, mm-hmm.
2: He asked the angel his name, and the angel says, my name is Wonderful, the idea being that it was indescribable. But here in verse 14, where we have the famous phrase, I will give thanks to thee, for I am fearfully and wonderfully made, wonderful are thy works. We have the word wonderful, or forms of the word, a couple times appearing here. Does it mean something different than what it would mean back in verse 6?
3: Well, actually, the Hebrew word translated wonderfully and wonderful here in verse 14 is different from the one in verse 6, Scott. That's a really good observation. Here in verse 14, the word translated wonderfully and wonderful is a more commonly used word in the Bible. It occurs a lot of different times, and it can also mean very difficult, or even have the idea of being impossible. That is, it would be impossible for man, or seem impossible, but of course it isn't impossible for God. The first use of this word, translated wonderfully and wonderful, here in verse 14, is in Genesis 18, verse 14. It's when the angel of the Lord is talking to Abraham. And he says, is anything too difficult for the Lord? And that could be impossible for the Lord. It's that word translated wonderful as well. So he says, is anything too difficult for the Lord? At the appointed time, I will return to you, and at this time next year, Sarah shall have a son.
2: Was this when Sarah was laughing?
3: Yeah, and then Abraham was just going, how can this be? You know? And I really like where Jeremiah uses this same word. It's in Jeremiah 32:17, a verse that we've commented on several times. It's where Jeremiah says, ah, Lord God, behold, thou hast made the heavens and the earth by thy great power and by thine outstretched arm. Nothing is too difficult for thee. Again, you could translate that, nothing is impossible for thee. So we actually could translate our famous phrase, I am fearfully and impossibly made. Very difficult are thy works. But you know, I think I like the way it's translated in our Bibles even better.
2: In some ways it's appropriate though, because it does kind of attest to God's ability to do the impossible.
3: Yeah, and wonderful is a neat word. It's just, yeah, it gives us the idea of wonder and questioning.
2: It's a wonderful word. Okay.
3: That's redundant.
2: Well, I have another question about this section.
3: All right.
2: And that's where David says in verse 15 that he was skillfully wrought in the depths of the earth. Now, that sounds a little strange. I mean, on the one hand, he says he was weaved in his mother's womb. So what does that mean when he says I was wrought, which means basically made in the depths of the earth?
3: Oh, man, that's tough, Scott. But I may have an answer for that. I think the sense that David is getting at is that just as in Genesis chapter 2, where we're told that God formed Adam from the dust of the ground, or man in general, David realizes that as amazing and complex and wonderful as his body is, ultimately, what God used to form and weave him came from the substance in the depths of the earth. In other words, some of the atoms and molecules that are in you and me right now, once upon a time, were deep down in the earth. The water molecules, the sulfur and carbon and calcium, may even have been in the magma of erupting volcanoes once upon a time. That's pretty weird to think about, right?
2: Yeah.
3: Now, you know, some modern writers like to say that we're all made of stardust, sort of romantically, yeah, you know, talking about things like that. Well, I would disagree with that, because that's an evolutionary concept. That's getting at this idea that everything came from the Big Bang and the same stuff that made stars and the stars that exploded and everything ultimately became part of Earth and we're part of that. So that's an evolutionary concept, and I disagree with it. But biblically speaking, we definitely are made of earth dust. Mm. Some of it certainly coming from the depths of the earth.
2: So this idea of us being made from earth dust, as you called it, I mean, that goes back to Genesis. The idea that God said when he told Adam, from dust you were taken, to dust you shall return.
3: Exactly. You know, that's a little strange thought. We're talking about being made maybe of some of the stuff that's in a volcano. We are made maybe a little bit from some of the stuff that other people were made of. You know, Scott, we are in the Fort Wayne area, the famous stomping grounds of Johnny Appleseed. Have you ever heard that phrase, who ate Johnny Appleseed?
2: No.
3: You haven't? Oh, really?
2: No,
3: and you're from this area?
2: Oh.
3: Well, the idea is, you know, at some point, Johnny Appleseed died.
2: Oh.
3: He went into the ground, an apple tree, you know, used some of his body parts. Of course, we're talking about molecules now, so don't get grossed out. But some of the stuff that Johnny Appleseed was made of actually got into the apple tree. Somebody comes along and takes a bite of the apple. Who ate Johnny Appleseed? Well, that goes back with this idea of our being taken from the dust of the earth, actually from the depths of the earth.
2: So once again, we find an example of something written in the Bible that may seem a bit odd, but actually it turns out to be something that is scientifically very accurate.
3: That's right. And we see that kind of thing happening over and over again throughout the written word.
2: Well, our time is just about gone for today, and we still have so much more of this great Psalm, number 139, to consider in our next program.
3: Well, that's right, Scott. And so to close, let's read the familiar verse 14. I will give thanks to thee, for I am fearfully and wonderfully made. Wonderful are thy works, and my soul knows it very well. And that's not what I say. That's what Scripture says.

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2: I was born in Belfast, Northern Ireland. My parents lived godly lives and took me to church, but I was determined to try all the evil the world had to offer. I joined the army at 18, was booted out for going AWOL. I was a drunken gambler when I got married, and I couldn't even hold a job. Then the troubles started in my homeland, gunfire and explosions. Whenever violence erupted, my wife never knew if I was dead or alive because I was gone most of the time. I drove a lorry of liquid oxygen and had many a close call with terrorists who wanted to sabotage my cargo. One day, my children found a box of antique gold coins worth $100,000. Bystanders took most of the coins, leaving us with only 20, most of which I spent at the bars. I simply couldn't control my drinking until it finally landed me in the hospital.

0: free indeed.
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0: and feasting, struggle and survival. The events leading up to the first Thanksgiving represent a pivotal time in our nation's history. But an even greater event will close the books on history.
1: The Christian view of the coming again of Christ has to do with the end of history. It makes sense to history.
0: Billy Graham.
1: All wrong will be made right. Perfect justice will prevail as Jesus Christ becomes King of Kings and Lord of Lords over the entire earth.
0: That will be the greatest day in history for those who know Jesus, and the worst day for those who don't.
1: The early church had a deep concern to sweep as many into the Christian family as they could before the end. How much greater our urgency should be today.
0: Why not show your thanks to God by sharing the message of His love with someone who needs to hear it? 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

0: That's RN News. I'm Rich Thomason in Washington. President Trump hails it as a tremendous investment. Mr. Trump referring to a new state-of-the-art steel mill. It's coming to southeast Iowa. Expected to come online in 2030, the president says it will produce the highest quality, most affordable steel to be found anywhere. A result, he says, of Trump administration pro-American policies. Today, the president will host a day-long AI summit at the White House. Ahead of that, this.
1: OpenAI says it's holding back GPT 6.1 over security concerns voiced by the company's own researchers. The announcement came a day before AI executives were set to huddle with President Trump amid increasing pressure for technology companies to be accountable for how their models can be abused. Meanwhile, NVIDIA unveiled its Open Agent Safety Platform Monday, which it says can help stop autonomous AI agents from misbehaving. It has two elements, OpenShell, a sealed workspace where AI agents can operate with a rulebook to follow, and a separate security layer, Sentry, which monitors and contains suspicious behavior. I'm Ben Thomas.
0: Mediators are reportedly trying to broker a U.S.-Iran deal to end the war. That, according to sources speaking with the AP, Iran insists that it had nothing to do with what may have been a foiled terror plot targeting a U.S. base in England. Five men were arrested on explosives and terrorism charges. Those men, British nationals in their 20s, have been released on bail. Hurricane Polo has made landfall on Mexico's Baja California Peninsula, bringing flash flooding and winds described by forecasters as life-threatening. The storm could also bring heavy rains and flooding to parts of the U.S. Southwest later in the week. On Wall Street, the Dow futures are down 34 points, NASDAQ futures 33 points higher. This is SRN News. An author beloved by many Christians will be honored.
2: Westminster Abbey will establish a memorial to J.R.R. Tolkien in Poets' Corner, close to his old friend and fellow author C.S. Lewis. This coming spring, the iconic church plans to dedicate a stone pillar to the memory of the man who wrote The Lord of the Rings and The Hobbit. Church officials say, quote, "The idea for the memorial came from the Christian Heritage Center at Stonyhurst and is made possible through the support and generosity of the Tolkien estate." Michael Harrington reporting.
0: As Maine Republican Susan Collins seeks a sixth Senate term, Democrats are bashing her for her 2018 vote to confirm Brett Kavanaugh as a Supreme Court justice. He was part of the court's conservative majority that overturned Roe v. Wade, and Collins voted for him despite her own support for abortion as well as past endorsements issued by Planned Parenthood. This is SRN News. A lot of money has been spent fighting for or against California's proposed billionaires tax.
3: Most of the money supporting Proposition 40, which would create a one-time 5% tax on California billionaires' assets, was spent on getting the measure on the ballot. Supporters now have just over $200,000 left out of the $32 million they raised, according to recent state filings. Groups fighting Proposition 40 and supporting other measures to block it have collected nearly $190 million. Keith Peters reporting.
0: Brand new website titled America.gov to be unveiled today by President Trump. The AI-powered tool is being touted by the White House as much-needed relief for Americans interacting with the federal government. Described as a single centralized portal for federal information as well as government services. More details. SRN
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6: The lights and rides of a carnival offer people a sense of contentment, but it's short-lived. I know, because I was a carnival worker for many years and was anything but content. But it was all I knew. As an operator of games, I'd cheat, lie, and double-talk the public, then turn around and cheat my boss. It's safe to say my whole life was a lie, sprinkled with enough truth to make it sound legitimate. I was an epileptic who mixed my meds with illegal drugs. And if I couldn't find dope, I'd double or triple my meds trying to find a sense of peace. Once, I took all my meds at once, hoping I'd die and find whatever comes after death. One day, as I stumbled along a street in Chicago, a man invited me into Pacific Garden Mission. Everything there was free, including the best thing in life. Skeptical, I went in and sat down. The speaker that night talked about life's emptiness, guilt, and fears. He said it all came because of sin, and that Jesus died to pay for that sin and give us eternal peace, lasting peace, with God. I'd never heard that before, but it was what I had longed for. That night, I repented of my sins and received Jesus as my Savior. Lasting peace came, and God made me a new person, drastically changing my life. The best thing in life was free, although the price that Jesus paid for me was his death. I'm Bobby Hopper, and if the Son therefore shall make you free, ye shall be free indeed.
7: If you would like to be free from the weight of sin by receiving Jesus Christ as Lord and Savior, call 1-888-NEED-HIM right now. 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

0: the whole country's on a quest for something. In drugs, in sex, in entertainment. We want something. We don't quite know what it is. And it's elusive. We don't find it.
1: And Billy Graham says some people look for it in religion.
0: But religion without a personal encounter with Christ will not save the soul. It won't bring peace to your soul that your soul longs for. 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It's supernatural joy. Now, He doesn't take your troubles and problems away, but He gives you a peace and a joy that will enable you to go through them and live through them if you put your trust and your faith in Him. Come to Christ and He gives you the real things of life.
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2: From childhood, I hated injustice and resolved to live a life of purity. But as I became a teenager and saw others who compromised their beliefs, I became cynical. In college, I began drinking, which led to my terrible temper. Once I used my fist to pound a dent into a car that cut me off, and once I ripped out a sink in a men's room because the bartender cheated me. A psychiatrist classified me 4F so I wouldn't be drafted in the Vietnam War. I graduated from college with no ambitions and couldn't find a job. All I did was drink and use drugs. Then I began reading a book by a Swami from India. He talked about Jesus, calling him a great rabbi. What I read made me hungry to know Jesus, so I started reading the Gospels in the Bible and saw the uniqueness of Christ. His words of wisdom thrilled me, but I drank and used drugs worse than ever. Plagued with anxiety and dark spirits, I quit my job and retreated to an isolated cabin in the mountains. I spent 2 days and nights wrestling with fear and pride. Then I dropped to my knees and prayed. Jesus transformed my life. I studied architecture in Idaho, where I met my wife. As I grew in knowledge of the Lord, I talked the draft board into letting me enlist in the Army. After success in artillery school, I was selected for officer candidate school. Given my background, only God could have accomplished that. I'm Robert Mortensen. If the Son, therefore, shall make you free, ye shall be free indeed.
1: If you would like to be free from the weight of sin by accepting Jesus Christ as Lord and Savior, call 1-888-NEED-HIM right now. Free Indeed is a production of Pacific Garden Mission, 1458 South Canal Street, Chicago, Illinois, 60607. 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
2: I was born and raised in England, where my father was a lawyer who rose to the rank of Brigadier General during World War II. Although he wasn't a Christian, I was sent to the Westminster Abbey School. I found religion to be a bore and fell in with some dirty-minded boys. Our language and behavior grew progressively worse. When I was 12, however, I began going to the Sunday afternoon Bible class, where I heard the gospel for the first time. During summer camp when I was 13, I gave my life to Christ. I had always wanted to join the Metropolitan Police Force and took the exams when I finished school, but God had other plans. They discovered colorblindness, which disqualified me to be a policeman, so my parents urged me to study law. I hitchhiked through Europe and saw what a need there was for the gospel there. Then I undertook the study of law. But 2 years into my career, the Lord led me to assist in a huge revival in Manchester with an American evangelist. That's where I met Sylvia. When the revival ended, I was accepted to work at their headquarters in the U.S. Sylvia joined me, and we were married. We visited Pacific Garden Mission and developed a burden to help the homeless. Then we went to Los Angeles, where we had a bad car accident. I felt such peace, even during the ambulance ride to hospital, because I knew that God was in control even if I died. Wouldn't you like to have that kind of peace? Put your trust in Christ, and you will. I'm Harvey Thomas, and if the Son therefore shall make you free, you shall be free indeed.
1: If you would like to be free from the weight of sin by receiving Jesus Christ as Lord and Savior, or maybe you have questions about it, call 1-888-NEED-HIM right now. Free Indeed is a production of Pacific Garden Mission, 1458 South Canal Street, Chicago, Illinois, 60607. 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

0: The sparkling lights, the festive music, the get-togethers with friends and family. This time of year brings a smile to your face for a while, but eventually it fades away. Well, there's a reason for that, says Billy Graham.
1: There's no true Christmas spirit in the heart of any man who does not know Christ as Lord and Savior. Have you ever been to his cross and received him as your Savior, as your Lord and your Master? If not, then Christmas has no meaning for you.
0: Ah, but this year can be different.
1: You can receive him today by simply repenting of your sins and receiving him as your Lord and Savior. It can be done in a moment, and you can spend your first Christmas knowing the true meaning of Christmas in your heart.
0: You can talk to someone about that right now. Call 855-255-PRAY. That's 855-255-PRAY. We're the Billy Graham Evangelistic Association.
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1: Any traveler to Rome today, making his way through the ruins of what was once the greatest city in all the world, would have to admit whatever they were short on, it was not temples. Outdone only by the Athenians, the Romans had temples to the stars and to the gods, to the muses, and the politicians who thought they were gods too. There were plenty of them. Another traveler, one who wrote to Roman Christians from the city of Corinth about 54 AD, Paul, the apostle of Jesus Christ, could visualize the unending stream of men and women who came to a Roman temple to offer a pinch of incense and a prayer, or lay flowers at the foot of an idol in hopes of gaining the favor of the gods. Paul, of course, didn't believe in that sort of thing. He was persuaded there is but one God, the living God, who had made human bodies his temples, indwelt by the living Spirit of God. But he did seize on the familiar imagery to make a point as he wrote, "Therefore, I urge you, brothers, in view of God's mercy, to offer your bodies as living sacrifices, holy and pleasing to God, which is your spiritual worship." Paul's concept of a living sacrifice, your own body, was revolutionary. Even as Paul wrote those words, priests in Jerusalem offered sacrifices every day in the temple. Paul had been there often. He knew that there was a steady stream of bulls and goats that were sacrificed for the sins of the people. But Paul also knew something which you may not be aware of. He knew that when Jesus was crucified, the veil of the temple, the area separating the Holy of Holies from the inner court, was torn from the top to the bottom, as though God was saying, "My Son has become the sacrifice, so now you can come directly into my presence through him." Like the sacrifices given for worship in the temple, Paul says we as believers today should give ourselves alive, vibrant, and joyful for his cause. He describes this as our reasonable service. Pretty strong stuff, right? Probably you can recall times when your heart was warmly drawn to the Lord. Times when you really wanted to say, "Yes, Lord, I'm yours 100%. But you can also recall times when you were not so sure about this living sacrifice business. The late J. Vernon McGee used to say, "The problem with living sacrifices is that they keep crawling off the altar." Jesus said, "If anyone would come after me, he must deny himself and take up his cross daily and follow me." The key to the whole matter is the word daily. A friend of mine says a successful marriage is one big "I do" with a lot of little "uh-huhs." When you marry, you answer the question, "Will you take this person to be your husband or wife?" saying "I do." But you reaffirm the commitment every day. It's the same way in the matter of serving the Lord. In Paul's letter, he followed by giving the key to the whole issue. He wrote, "Do not conform any longer to the pattern of this world, but be transformed by the renewing of your mind." Phillips' translation puts it, "Don't let the world force you into its mold." What we need today is that radical commitment that says, "Yes, I will follow him 100%. Then, says Paul, you will be able to test and approve what God's will is, his good, pleasing, and perfect will. That, friend, is the key to the whole thing. What a challenge.
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1: Somehow I was dropped in the delivery room right after I was born, and the resulting brain injury left me with cerebral palsy. Doctors told my parents to put me in a home for the mentally retarded, saying I would never walk or talk. But my mother kept me and found a school in Cincinnati that took me when I was five. Life at home was rough. Dad was a gambler, and both my parents left pornography lying around. Their daily fights were often instigated by Granny, Dad's mom, who lived with us. I rode the bus to and from school, and the driver began molesting me when I was in fourth grade. He threatened to kill me and my parents if I told anyone. In the eighth grade, I went to church with my sister, saw that I needed the Lord, and insisted on going every Sunday on my own. One night, I went forward and gave my life to Christ. Knowing that God loved me and had a purpose for my life filled my heart with joy. I was never molested after that. In spite of my parents' opposition, I went to Bible college and seminary so I could share the good news with other disabled people. I'm Debbie Johnson, and I urge you to put your faith in the Lord Jesus Christ, who died and lives again to set you free. If the Son, therefore, shall make you free, you shall be free indeed.
0: If you would like to be free from the weight of sin, by receiving Jesus Christ as Lord and Savior. Or maybe you have questions about it. Call 1-888-NEED-HIM right now. 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

0: Welcome to Your Story Hour. I'm Aunt Nikki.
1: And I'm Uncle John, and we're here to bring you today's
0: inspiring story. Hello there, everyone.
1: Aunt Nikki, if I'm not mistaken, we are going to hear the rest of the story that Aunt Carol started last time.
0: You're right, Uncle John. Last time we met a little girl named Elizabeth Blackwell, or Bessie as she was sometimes called. And this little girl had a dream that was unheard of for a girl living in the 19th century. She wanted to become a doctor.
1: Of course, nowadays, that's not such an unusual dream for a girl. There are lots and lots of women doctors.
0: It's what we call progress, Uncle John.
1: Right.
0: And you know, some of that progress we owe to Elizabeth Blackwell and all the other women who pioneered new professional frontiers.
1: Well, Aunt Nikki, let's get started. What do you say?
0: I'd say that's a great idea. First, though, let's just refresh our memory on who's who in the Blackwell household.
1: All right.
0: There's Aunt Bar and Aunt Mary.
1: And mother and father, of course.
0: And then the children. Anna, the oldest. Then Marion and Samuel.
1: And then Bessie, or Elizabeth, the hero of our story.
0: And three more children. Henry, Emily, and Howard, the youngest.
1: Well, I guess that's everyone, Aunt Nikki.
0: I think so. So now we can hear the conclusion to our story of Dr. Blackwell. A story that we call Lady Doctor.
2: Because of unfavorable social and economic conditions in England, the Blackwell family came to America and moved into a large house near the ocean in Rockaway, New York. One day, Bessie and her younger sister Emily were walking along the beach, searching for seashells.
3: Watch out! Emily! Bessie! Help! Oh, please! Somebody help! Emily!
4: I'll get her! I'm coming!
5: Calm down now. Calm down. You'll be okay.
3: Are you really all right?
6: I think so. I'm a little wet.
3: I guess so. You'd be more than wet if this gentleman hadn't saved you.
4: Robert Dunn, at your service, ladies.
3: And this is Emily. My name is Bessie. I mean, Elizabeth. And we're summering here at Rockaway, in the farmhouse.
4: Why then, that makes us neighbors. My parents have a house not far from yours.
6: Oh no! I lost all my seashells in the water. All my pretty ones!
4: Well, I happen to have quite a collection. I was just gathering them when I saw the wave catch you. Why don't we sit here and divide them, especially the pretty ones?
2: As the threesome sat on the beach, sorting the shells, Robert Dunn told the girls he was in medical school and would soon graduate, and that he would be the first doctor in his family.
3: Really? You're going to be a doctor?
6: Well, then I'm going to call you doctor from now on, Dr. Bob. You know, Bessie's going to be a doctor too someday.
4: Well, that would be quite an accomplishment, Bessie. But I think you'd make a great doctor.
3: Really? But how can you tell? You only just met me.
4: It's in your eyes, Elizabeth. Your eyes reflect your compassion.
2: Bessie asked Dr. Bob many questions about medical school. She listened fascinated as he told her about the subjects he studied. She loved hearing all about them and stored every scrap of information away for the future when she hoped to become a doctor herself. And then one day, a family decision seemed to push those dreams away.
7: Children, I've decided to move the family to Cincinnati.
8: Father.
7: Marion and Anna will stay on here to continue teaching, of course.
9: But why, Father? Why are we moving?
7: My sugar business has way too much competition here. And your mother and I agree. It will be better nearer the frontier.
9: What about school? And Dr. Bob, he hasn't finished teaching me. I can't go now.
7: Elizabeth, I'm sure you'll find books on medicine in Cincinnati. New York isn't the only place where they know about such things. Now, in the long run, I think it'll be a place of opportunity for all of us. Samuel, Bessie, Henry, Emily, Howard. For all of us.
10: How will we get there, Father?
7: By train, stagecoach, and canal barge, Howard.
10: When will we leave?
7: As soon as we are packed.
2: Elizabeth knew she would miss Dr. Bob. She also knew that without a doctor's help or recommendation, her hopes and dreams of medical school would be severely shaken. Soon, however, the family was packed and on the train which would take them to Philadelphia. From there, they traveled by stagecoach and then river barge down the Ohio River.
6: There, up ahead. Is that Cincinnati, Mother?
11: I believe so.
10: Yeah, we're here.
9: It's beautiful. See all the trees and the houses? I just know wonderful things will happen to us here.
2: Unfortunately, Elizabeth's optimism was to be short-lived, for within 3 months of the Blackwells' arrival in Cincinnati, Father came home from work one evening feeling ill. Over the next few days, in spite of Bessie's best nursing efforts, his condition worsened. The local doctor, mystified as to the cause of Father's condition, prescribed bed rest. Sometime later, on August 7th, 1838, Father called Bessie to his bedside.
7: Bessie?
9: Father, please, just rest now.
7: No, listen. You are to become a doctor. Don't let anything stop you.
9: Father.
7: No. Promise me, Bessie. Promise me. You are to become the first woman doctor.
9: Save your strength, please. You're tiring yourself.
7: And send for your sisters, Anna and Marion. The family will need their help after I'm gone.
9: Please, don't talk like that.
7: I didn't hear you promise me, Bessie, about being a doctor.
9: I promise.
7: Good girl. Good girl.
2: Elizabeth Blackwell's father died that very day, and Bessie was so devastated by his passing that she felt as if there were nothing for her to do but die as well. Then, when Elizabeth was 23 years old, she boarded a coach for Henderson, Kentucky, where she planned to operate a school for girls.
12: Whoa there! Whoa!
9: How long is this layover, driver?
12: No layover, ma'am. This here's Henderson.
9: This is Henderson?
12: Yes, ma'am. The coach won't be back for a month. You need anything? Like a ride home, maybe?
9: Certainly not. Now, hand me my bags and be gone with you before I change my mind.
12: Yes, ma'am. Here they are. Careful, this one here's mighty heavy.
9: Oh, I have it, thank you.
12: Giddy up there! Yeah!
13: Hello? Hello there, Elizabeth Blackwell.
9: Why, yes, I am. And you are?
13: Well, I'm Madeline Foster. You'll be staying with my family while you're here.
9: Oh, I'm so glad my hosts have a daughter almost my age. It'll make things much more interesting.
13: Interesting? No, this here place is boring beyond belief. Nothing to do here but knit and milk cows and weed the tobacco fields. At least with you here, we'll be doing some learning, too.
14: Woo-wee! Woo! Yeah-ha!
9: And who might those gentlemen be?
13: Oh, I'm afraid they're my brothers. Billy, Tommy, get Miss Blackwell's bags.
15: Well, now, don't mind if I do. I do, Miss Blackwell.
9: Hello, gentlemen.
14: Woo! Nice and polite-like, ain't she? Mm. Ain't you warned her yet, Madeline?
15: Woo-wee! Look at them teeth, William. As white as Piana Keys.
14: I've never seen such white teeth.
13: Well, she don't chew tobacco, you dolt. No wonder your teeth are so brown. Now, if you just chew a little like me, then your teeth be nice and yellow like mine.
9: Actually, you shouldn't.
15: Hey, Maddie, we can't carry all these bags by ourselves. They're awful heavy to tote.
13: Oh, sure. I'll just fetch her up to house so Mom and Pa can lay eyes on her. I'll get help.
2: Elizabeth's time in Henderson proved to be a challenge. But happily, the children were eager to learn. Unfortunately, it was in this place that she had her first practical experience with the injustice of slavery, and this she could not abide. Her views on the subject were not welcomed, and after just one school term, Elizabeth returned to Cincinnati and the welcome atmosphere of her family. Then one day...
6: Yes?
11: Telegram for Miss Elizabeth Blackwell.
6: Thank you. I'll take it to her.
11: All right, sign here. Thank you, ma'am.
6: Elizabeth, a message for you.
9: Coming. I wonder what it can be.
13: What is it, Elizabeth?
9: A message, Mother.
6: Hurry up. What does it say?
9: Be patient. Be patient. Dear Miss Blackwell, I regret to inform you that your friend Mary Donaldson has become gravely ill with cancer. Oh, no.
6: Keep reading.
9: Has become gravely ill with cancer and requests your immediate presence, if possible. A coach will arrive to transport you this evening. I can't believe it. Mary!
13: I'm so sorry, dear.
9: I've got to get ready. The coach will be here soon.
1: Girls and boys, we'd like to tell you about some of our other exciting stories.
0: There's something for everyone.
1: If you're interested in stories about families who face crises and survive with wisdom and courage, you'd enjoy 500 Days in a Cave, or The Most Important Treasures, or our series on the Oregon Trail.
0: And if you have trouble with bullies, you'd appreciate learning about how two sixth graders solved their bully problem in the story called Lunch Money.
1: You'd also appreciate the story called A Lot of Secrets, which gives you insights into what caused one boy to become a bully.
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0: Oh, and there are many more historical and biographical stories, too. 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
1: 2 on Sacagawea.
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1: But right now, it's time to get back to our story called Lady Doctor.
2: Elizabeth Blackwell, known to family and friends as Bessie, received word that Mary Donaldson, a friend from her school days, was critically ill with cancer and wanted her to come. Quickly, Bessie prepared, and a coach soon arrived to take her to Mary's side.
16: Welcome, Miss Elizabeth. Come in. Mary's inside. It's quite dark, but your eyes will soon adjust. Follow me.
9: Why so dark and dank? The sunshine would do Mary a world of good.
16: Doctor's orders, miss. Are you a doctor? Now hurry in. She's only allowed visitors for a short time.
9: Yes, well, thank you.
17: Mary? Are you in here? It's so dark.
18: Bessie, is that you?
9: Yes, I'm here.
18: Come on over here. There's a candle we can light. There, that's better.
9: Oh, Mary, I'm so sorry. Is there anything I can do for you? Do you need some water? Another pillow?
18: No. But there is something else.
9: What? Anything?
18: Are you still dreaming of becoming a doctor?
9: Yes. Yes, I am.
18: Good.
9: But, Mary, we've spoken of this before. You know I have very little, if any, support. I don't know how I could ever...
18: Listen to me, Bessie. You like to study. I know you do. And you're strong and healthy. You must do this.
9: Mary, what is it?
18: Bessie, if I could have been treated by a lady doctor, my worst humiliations and sufferings would have been spared me. Please, promise me you'll at least try.
19: Oh, Mary. Shh. I promise. Just rest now. Just rest.
2: Twice now, Elizabeth had been besieged by those close to her to pursue a future in medicine. And this time, she took action. She began to write physicians in all parts of the country in an effort to win support for her dream and to gain acceptance into medical school. But the letters she received in return were not encouraging.
10: Well, Bessie, what does it say?
17: Just a minute, Howard. Let me read it. Due to school policy and general consensus, blah, blah, blah, for a woman to become a doctor is impossible to accomplish.
20: Next time, sis.
11: That's what I say, Samuel. Next time. You'll see.
17: Thank you. I couldn't have two better brothers. But I think I'm running out of next times.
2: As Elizabeth was to discover, many people of the time believed women lacked the intellect, strength, and independence of mind to perform well as doctors. Some went so far as to suggest that if women were allowed to claim a higher education, it would drain them of the energy to have children, and the family structure would collapse. Finally, however, good fortune smiled upon Bessie, and she received a letter from a Reverend Dixon.
17: Dear Miss Blackwell, your request is most intriguing. And I believe I can help. Oh, this is wonderful.
2: On June 16, 1845, Elizabeth set out for a new adventure in North Carolina. Staying at the home of Reverend Dixon, she taught in his school to earn money and began her studies on the side. Later, when he closed his school, Reverend Dixon arranged for Bessie to study with his brother, a renowned physician in Charleston, South Carolina. By May of 1847, she had saved enough money from teaching to concentrate on gaining entrance into medical school. Traveling to Philadelphia, she stayed with a doctor and Mrs. William Elder, a Quaker couple, and applied to nearby medical schools. However, her interviews for entrance did not go well.
20: Come in, please.
21: There must be some mistake. It says here you are requesting admission into medical school.
17: There's no mistake, Professor.
20: But surely you know that women, well, they're not doctors.
17: Well, not yet, sir. I've come to rectify that oversight.
21: Have you considered Paris? They have women in medical school there.
17: But, sir, do you always recommend prospective students to attend school elsewhere?
21: Paris
20: is such a horrible place and so completely unfit for females that if I were you, miss, I would just abandon this whim of becoming a doctor.
17: Whim? Whim? Gentlemen, you have helped me understand my true direction. I have a point to make at home, in America, as a doctor and as a woman. I have entered this day a course of justice and common sense, and I will not rest until I have accomplished my goals in the full light of day, so that everyone will know that women can and must pursue and achieve our dreams. Good day, gentlemen.
2: Elizabeth eventually applied to a total of 29 medical schools. And then, in late October of 1847, she received a letter from the Dean of Geneva College, located in northern New York State. It was a letter which would change the course of her life. It was a letter of acceptance. She didn't know, however, that her acceptance had been, well, a little unusual. A fact which she discovered soon after her arrival as she spoke with a fellow student.
12: Well, your application came up for review, and I guess you could say it met with some disapproval.
17: So, why? How?
12: You see, our school officials, assuming that the students would never want you to be accepted, passed the buck in order to escape criticism.
17: I don't understand, Stephen.
12: They let the students vote. And the students, well,
3: They all thought it was a joke, and they readily signed their agreement for you to come.
17: They thought it was a prank.
3: Exactly.
17: And the dean accepted it.
3: Yes. And then he got up in front of the student body and read this impassioned statement about the door being open to all equally in every branch of scientific education, thinking he'd add to the revelry and not understanding that he was actually making history. Well, after you become the first female doctor in America, that is.
14: Hey, Stephen! What's the dame doing here?
3: This is somebody very important, Marcus. Dr. Elizabeth Blackwell to be. The world is changing, my friend.
2: Unfortunately, it wasn't changing quite quickly enough. For very soon, Bessie ran into problems with the anatomy professor, who insisted that she spend the time during his lecture in his office rather than in the classroom.
17: Well, you see, Dr. Webster, I shall find it difficult to learn anatomy sitting in your office. I wish to attend your lecture.
5: Elizabeth, it's just no place for a woman.
17: For a woman?
5: Yes.
17: Dr. Webster, I'm a student with an earnest purpose, and as a student I should be regarded. The suggestion to absent myself from any lecture seems to me a grave mistake.
5: But I
17: do not wish to do so, but I will yield to any wish of the class, if it truly is their desire.
5: Yes. Well, if you'll wait here in my office, I'll address the class.
17: Please, God, let this work. Please don't let my challenge backfire.
5: I believe they wish your presence, Miss Blackwell. Shall we?
17: I'm right behind you, sir. Thank you, Lord.
2: Elizabeth studied diligently, spending many hours surrounded by books in her room in order to absorb everything she needed to know. During December of 1848 and January 1849, she carefully prepared for final examinations. And to the delight of her fellow students, she sailed through her exams and earned top honors. Finally, graduation day arrived. After Dr. Hale's address to the students, he began calling them one by one to the platform to receive their diplomas.
22: Joshua Bannister.

0: Richard.
1: Finally, the moment had come. Dr. Hale, president of Western Reserve Medical College, had delivered diplomas to the male graduates from a sitting position. But now, he arose and took off his hat.
0: Elizabeth Blackwell. Congratulations, Dr. Blackwell.
2: Sir, I thank you. By the help of the Most High, it shall be the effort of my life to shed honor upon this diploma.
1: For a while after graduating, Elizabeth attended lectures in Philadelphia. Yet soon it became evident that she would have to travel abroad for the opportunities she required to become a surgeon. These opportunities were not yet available in America for a woman. In April of 1849, she boarded a ship bound for England, and there, while staying with a cousin, she was joined by her older sister, Anna. It was also there that she met with some misfortune.
3: What a day. I'm exhausted. And Anna...
4: Yes?
3: If I have to deal with one more pompous...
4: Not going well?
3: Those doctors, they treat me at La Maternité as if I were some ignorant servant girl with no medical training whatsoever.
4: Positive outlook, Bessie, that's the key.
3: I'm positive I'm going to bed. Anna?
5: Mm-hmm?
3: Can you see if there's something in my eye? Ouch! It feels like sand.
1: The next morning, Elizabeth's eye was no better. In fact, she had lost sight in it. Evidently, an infection had set in, and although she received treatment every 2 hours, it became clear after a time that her sight would not return. 3 weeks later, her infected eye was replaced with a glass eye, and her hopes of becoming a surgeon were dashed. Not to be discouraged, however, Elizabeth plunged into the pursuit of practical medicine at St. Bartholomew's in London. And, as usual, she met with discrimination against women physicians.
3: Good morning, Doctor. I was wondering if I could talk to you about my working in the Department for Female Diseases.
6: I've expressed my concern about this situation. You'll have to take it up with the board. Now, if you'll excuse me...
3: Doctor,
6: good Good day. Dr. Blackwell?
1: It was here in London that Elizabeth met Florence Nightingale. They were to become close friends and remain so through the years. Years that would see Elizabeth's return to the United States and her establishment of the New York Dispensary for Indigent Women and Children. Here she was joined by her sister Emily, who served as her assistant in treating poor women and children. And then one day...
7: Thank you, Dr. Blackwell. These poor immigrant children have no one. Orphans normally don't take priority with doctors, you know.
3: Then they're not very good doctors. I should never see the day a child is neglected, and I...
8: Excuse me, Doctor. Is Timothy gonna be all right?
3: Oh, yes, dear. And who are you?
8: Catherine Berry, ma'am.
3: Such a polite little girl. Would you like to be my assistant?
8: Oh, yes, I'm a good learner.
3: Wonderful. You just come with me. And here, you can carry my bag for me.
1: Soon, Elizabeth adopted Catherine, the little girl she would call Kitty. And to Kitty, her mother would always be called Doctor. For many, many years, Elizabeth Blackwell labored as a caring and compassionate physician. In later years, after her health began to fail, she spent much of her time in the countryside of southern England. And it was here, on May 31st, 1910, that she passed away, the victim of a stroke. On her headstone, this tribute was carved. In loving memory of Elizabeth Blackwell, M.D., born at Bristol, 3rd February, 1821, died at Hastings, 31st May, 1910. The first woman of modern times to graduate in medicine, 1849, and the first to be placed on the British Medical Register, 1859.
5: Wow, Aunt Nikki, what a gutsy woman Elizabeth Blackwell was. She didn't just dream, she dug in her heels, faced down the opposition, and worked hard to get where she wanted to be.
9: That she did, Uncle John. And that's why we shared this story, to encourage all you kids to follow your dreams, because I believe you can achieve them, just like Elizabeth did.
5: Remember, all things are possible with God.
9: That's right. And also remember that Uncle John and I love you very, very much.
5: Mm-hmm. And we look forward to seeing you next time for another inspiring story. Goodbye.

0: Dear people, the scholars and wise men have arrived at a decision relative to the phenomena of unguided birds and animals going orderly into Noah's Ark. Here to give you the decision is the chief scholar.
1: I wonder what explanation he'll give.
2: Well, the scientists know the truth. They'll tell us.
3: People, in your faces, I see bewilderment, confusion, perplexity. And no wonder. We wise men and scholars are also perplexed. We know not what to make of the phenomena or exactly what caused them. There is an answer to the riddle of the birds and animals going into the ark, of course, a general answer, and it lies in the realm of magic. Magic executed by Noah to intimidate you into believing his lying prophecy of a flood. Believe it not, for there will be no flood.
1: Now I am confused. If the wise men and scholars...
4: Excuse me, will you please? I see someone I know.
1: All right, dear, but do be careful.
4: I will, Mother. Hello.
5: Oh, hello, Loa. I was looking for you. I want to tell you goodbye, unless I can still persuade you to go into the Ark with us.
4: Oh, I appreciate your concern. I really do, but I don't want to go in. I don't want to be cut off from life. We have been poor until recently. Now we have all we want. So life is good, pleasant, and enjoyable. And I don't want to give it up.
5: But the flood will destroy you.
4: I guess I'll just have to take that chance.
5: Oh, Loa, if only you'd believe.
4: Believe? Believe what? That water is suddenly going to appear from nowhere and cover the earth? No, I can't believe that. Well, look at the sun. It's as bright as ever. There has been no change in nature since the dawn of history, and there won't be. However, if the change does take place, then I shall believe. Then I shall enter into your ark and be saved.
5: Then it will be too late, Loa.
4: Oh, it's never too late. God is merciful.
5: God is a God of mercy, yes, but also of justice. There will come a time when God will close the door of salvation.
4: Oh, just before that time, I shall walk in the door and be saved.
5: It will come unawares. There'll be no time. It'll be too late.
4: Oh, thanks for the warning, but no thanks.
5: Well, it's your choice. Goodbye, Loa. I won't be seeing you again.
4: Why not? I'll be around.
5: I won't. God's angel appeared to Father Noah and told him that it's time to go into the ark, so goodbye, Loa.
4: Goodbye, Nora. Good luck to you.
2: Who was that woman you were talking to a moment ago, Loa?
4: The wife of one of Noah's sons.
2: Oh, I thought I just saw her go into the ark with the rest of them.
4: God told them to go in.
2: Oh? And leave the door open?
4: She said the door will be closed, never to be opened.
2: Oh, don't believe her. God's door to mercy and salvation, if there is such a thing, will always be open to all who wish to enter.
4: That's what I told her, but she said that the door...
2: Look, it's a bright light, brighter than lightning. It's hovering before the door of the ark, and it's closing the door.
1: The door is closing all by itself.
4: No, Mother. God is closing that door.
1: Oh, then Noah was right. There will be a flood.
4: That door was the door to salvation, and it is now forever closed.
2: Oh, nonsense. That display of light closing the ark door is just another of Noah's magic tricks. There will be no flood.
4: Oh, just the same. I wish I were inside that ark.
1: Me too.
2: Oh, you women, forever pessimistic. Do you think that all the world can be wrong and one single man with seven followers right? It's impossible, I tell you. And now we'll know what this is all about. The high priest is getting up on the platform. He'll tell us the truth.
0: People! My dear people! Again, you have witnessed a demonstration of magic by Noah and his cohorts. Just how they accomplished the illusion is unimportant. There cannot be and there will not be a flood. That is important. So, dear people, be of good cheer. Fret not and continue in your normal pursuit of happiness. There will be no flood. Six days have passed since Noah and his crowd locked themselves in the ark. Have the elements changed? Huh? Has nature gone out of her way to prove that Noah was right? Nature and the elements remain the same, proving that Noah was wrong. The sun continues to shine. Fruit continues to ripen. Trees wave in the breeze. Grass remains green. Friends, we have been duped. Or rather, Noah tried to dupe us. I think we should do something about it. I suggest that we gather around the ark and show Noah that we aren't going to take his lies and insinuations lightly. Are you with me? Yeah. Noah! Noah! If you can hear me inside the ark, and I know you can, listen to this. Someday, you're going to have to come out of that ark, and when you do, we will have our revenge. You say the flood is going to destroy us. Instead, Noah, preacher of falsehoods, we will destroy you!

0: golden rule sums up the law and the prophets. Now, how can something so simple say so much? Well, it's because the golden rule is the rule of love. And love is the greatest thing of all.
1: Matthew 7, verse 12. So in everything you do, do to others what you would have them do to you. For this sums up the law and the prophets.

0: people, for the Lord, the majesty of heaven, he is risen.
1: The light. Heavenly angels have gone back to heaven. Men, get up. They've gone. Get up.
2: Let's get out of here.
1: We must tell the governor right away. All of us on the double.
3: Yes. Yes, sir.
4: Hey, what's the matter with you soldiers? Seen a ghost?

0: Retail! Halt! What is it, sir?
1: You act as if you're frightened.
0: You, step out of formation. Tell this man what we saw and heard. The rest of us will go on at a slower pace. Detail, forward!
2: Centurion! Centurion!
0: Detail, halt! What do you want? I'm on my way to the governor's in a hurry.
3: The chief priest Caiaphas would like to see you.
0: I'll be there after I've reported to the governor.
3: His highness wants to see you first before you report to the governor.
0: But the governor is my commander.
3: Not on this mission. The governor gave his highness full command, remember?
0: All right.
3: Follow me.
0: Detail, forward.
4: Stop this confusion. Now, Centurion, you tell me what happened at the tomb.
0: All at once, just before daybreak, a great light came down from heaven. A host of angels it was. They were singing praises to him who was in the tomb. Then, one of the angels rolled away the huge stone as if it were but a pebble. Another angel went inside and loosened the dead one.
5: Only he wasn't dead. A voice from heaven had raised him from the dead.
0: Then he came out of the tomb. And, Your Highness, it was the same man who had been laid in the tomb. It was the very same one who was sentenced to be crucified by you and your associates. He was whipped by cruel cords. He was crowned with thorns. You made fun of him. He was resurrected by a voice from heaven. It was the Son of God you crucified. The mighty angel proclaimed him as the Majesty of Heaven, the King of Glory.
4: But
0: is that all, Your Highness? Detail!
4: No, wait!
0: You look as if you'd seen a ghost.
4: Tell no one, not even the governor, the things you've told us. Scribe, go to the temple treasure room and bring a goodly sum of money. Now, Centurion, give us just a few minutes, and we'll tell you what to say happened at the tomb. Now, Centurion, here is the story we want you and your men to tell. Make sure they do. You are to say that Jesus' disciples came during the night and stole him away while you slept. Understand?
0: Oh, I understand, Your Highness, but I...
4: Will this help you understand better?
0: Your Highness, if we were asleep, how would we know it was the disciples who stole him? And if the disciples had stolen him, you priests would be the first to accuse them. Also, if we slept while on duty, we would be put to death.
4: Divide all this among yourselves.
0: You are our commander. Still, if we are tried...
4: Pilate would not want the resurrection of Jesus known any more than we do. He will cooperate, I promise.
6: This is true? Every word of it, Governor.
7: The first place he will come is here, to get even with me. Oh, you may go. Guard, fasten all the doors securely. Post extra guards. Don't let anyone in. Anyone! The soldiers who were guarding Joseph's tomb are here.
8: Yes, Your Honor. They want to make a report of what happened.
7: Let them in, let them in. I want to hear the truth of what happened, but do not let anyone else in. No one.
0: While we slept, Your Highness, someone came. We presume it was the disciples and stole away his body.
7: Thank you, Centurion. Who wants to see me now, guard?
8: Caiaphas, the high priest, and other temple dignitaries.
7: Oh, yes, let them in. I think I want to see them. Yes. My soldiers slept. On duty, his disciples came and stole away his body while my soldiers slept?
4: Yes, Governor.
7: That is exactly the story my centurion told, but I don't believe it. I shall have another talk with him privately. You remain here. I shall be back shortly.
4: Yes, Governor Pilate, Your Honor.
9: So my soldiers slept.
4: That's what they said.
9: That is what you told them to say.
4: They told you everything?
9: The truth this time.
4: But, Your Honor, surely you... Well, you wouldn't want people to know you condemned an innocent man, would you?
9: I did not condemn him. You did.
4: The people think you did. You did have to sign the death warrant.
9: If I just hadn't listened to you in the first place. I wanted to release him, but you and your co-workers begged me to have him crucified, and I have to let the matter rest as it is. I have no choice.
4: We will do all we can to cause the people to believe his body was stolen from the tomb. After all, I am their high priest and have a lot of influence and authority.
9: Oh, yes, yes, Caiaphas. Oh, I'm sure you do and will. Yes, especially when the people know the truth, and the truth always comes out. The truth? You crucified the Son of God, the Son of God. You will have many sleepless nights. There will be no rest for you. Oh. For me either.
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1: September 29th. Our reading in the Old Testament today will be from the book of Isaiah, chapter 57, verse 15. We'll go through chapter 59, verse 21. We'll read about deterioration. When God wants to judge his people, he sometimes takes the godly leaders away, and they're spared the pain of seeing their nation deteriorate and then go into judgment. Do you appreciate the men and women God has given to provide spiritual leadership? And do you encourage them? We'll read about denunciation. This description of the godless society in Judah seems quite contemporary. God denounced them for lying, worshiping idols, indulging in sexual sins, sacrificing their children, yes, they did that, and mocking the godly. These people had no fear of God because he did not immediately send judgment, but their day was coming. And we'll read about dedication. Even in a godless society, here and there are dedicated people who have fellowship with God. God longs to dwell with his people, and he will if they're humble and contrite. Let me ask you a question. Does God feel at home in your heart? Lord, please make my heart a place where you can dwell. You know, when you strive to be a spiritual person, you fight the constant battle of ritual versus reality. It's much easier to go through the external activities of religion than it is to love God from your heart and then let that love, you know, touch the lives of others. It's a matter not of either or, but of both and. Worshiping God from the heart and serving others in love. James stated, faith without works is dead. And with that, let's begin today's reading in the Old Testament. September 29th, Isaiah chapter 57, verse 15, through chapter 59, verse 21. The high and lofty one who inhabits eternity, the Holy One, says this, I live in that high and holy place with those whose spirits are contrite and humble. I refresh the humble and give new courage to those with repentant hearts. For I will not fight against you forever. I will not always show my anger. If I did, all people would pass away, all the souls I have made. I was angry and punished these greedy people. I withdrew myself from them, but they went right on sinning. I have seen what they do, but I will heal them anyway. I will lead them and comfort those who mourn. Then words of praise will be on their lips. May they have peace both near and far, for I will heal them all, says the Lord. But those who still reject me are like the restless sea. It is never still, but continually churns up mire and dirt. There is no peace for the wicked, says my God. Shout with the voice of a trumpet blast. Tell my people Israel of their sins. Yet they act so pious. They come to the temple every day and seem delighted to hear my laws. You would almost think this was a righteous nation that would never abandon its God. They love to make a show of coming to me and asking me to take action on their behalf. We have fasted before you, they say. Why aren't you impressed? We have done much penance, and you don't even notice it. I will tell you why. It's because you are living for yourselves, even while you are fasting. You keep right on oppressing your workers. What good is fasting when you keep on fighting and quarreling? This kind of fasting will never get you anywhere with me. You humble yourselves by going through the motions of penance, bowing your heads like a blade of grass in the wind. You dress in sackcloth and cover yourselves with ashes. Is this what you call fasting? Do you really think this will please the Lord? No, the kind of fasting I want calls you to free those who are wrongly imprisoned and to stop oppressing those who work for you. Treat them fairly and give them what they earn. I want you to share your food with the hungry and to welcome poor wanderers into your homes. Give clothes to those who need them
2: and do not hide from relatives who need your help. If you do these things, your salvation will come like the dawn. Yes, your healing will come quickly. Your godliness will lead you forward, and the glory of the Lord will protect you from behind. Then, when you call, the Lord will answer, "Yes, I'm here," he will quickly reply. Stop oppressing the helpless and stop making false accusations and spreading vicious rumors. Feed the hungry and help those in trouble. Then your light will shine out from the darkness, and the darkness around you will be as bright as day. The Lord will guide you continually, watering your life when you are dry, and keeping you healthy too. You will be like a well-watered garden, like an ever-flowing spring. Your children will rebuild the deserted ruins of your cities. Then you will be known as the people who rebuild their walls and cities. Keep the Sabbath day holy. Don't pursue your own interests on that day, but enjoy the Sabbath, and speak of it with delight as the Lord's holy day. Honor the Lord in everything you do, and don't follow your own desires or talk idly. If you do this, the Lord will be your delight. I will give you great honor and give you your full share of the inheritance I promised to Jacob, your ancestor. I, the Lord, have spoken. Listen, the Lord is not too weak to save you, and he is not becoming deaf. He can hear you when you call, but there is a problem. Your sins have cut you off from God. Because of your sin, he has turned away and will not listen anymore. Your hands are the hands of murderers, and your fingers are filthy with sin. Your mouth is full of lies, and your lips are tainted with corruption. No one cares about being fair and honest. Their lawsuits are based on lies. They spend their time plotting evil deeds and then doing them. They spend their time and energy spinning evil plans that end up in deadly actions. They cheat and shortchange everyone. Nothing they do is productive. All their activity is filled with sin. Violence is their trademark. Their feet run to do evil, and they rush to commit murder. They think only about sinning. Wherever they go, misery and destruction follow them. They do not know what true peace is or what it means to be just and good. They continually do wrong, and those who follow them cannot experience a moment's peace. It is because of all this evil that deliverance is far from us. That is why God doesn't punish those who injure us. No wonder we are in darkness when we expected light. No wonder we are walking in the gloom. No wonder we grope like blind people and stumble along. Even at brightest noontime, we fall down as though it were dark. No wonder we are like corpses when compared to vigorous young men. We growl like hungry bears. We moan like mournful doves. We look for justice, but it is nowhere to be found. We look to be rescued, but it is far away from us. For our sins are piled up before God and testify against us. Yes, we know what sinners we are. We know that we have rebelled against the Lord. We have turned our backs on God. We know how unfair and oppressive we have been, carefully planning our deceitful lies. Our courts oppose people who are righteous, and justice is nowhere to be found. Truth falls dead in the streets, and fairness has been outlawed. Yes, truth is gone, and anyone who tries to live a godly life is soon attacked. The Lord looked and was displeased to find that there was no justice. He was amazed to see that no one intervened to help the oppressed. So he himself stepped in to save them with his mighty power and justice. He put on righteousness as his body armor and placed the helmet of salvation on his head. He clothed himself with the robes of vengeance and godly fury. He will repay his enemies for their evil deeds. His fury will fall on his foes in distant lands. Then at last they will respect and glorify the name of the Lord throughout the world. For he will come like a flood tide, driven by the breath of the Lord. The Redeemer will come to Jerusalem, says the Lord, to buy back those in Israel who have turned from their sins. And this is my covenant with them, says the Lord. My spirit will not leave them, and neither will these words I have given you. They will be on your lips and on the lips of your children and your children's children forever. I, the Lord, have spoken. September 29th. Our reading in the New Testament today will be from the book of Philippians chapter 1. We'll go through verses 1 through 26. Paul writes, "For me to live is Christ." But he did more than write that statement. You know, he lived it. Jesus Christ is mentioned 18 times in this chapter and is seen involved in many aspects of Paul's life. We'll read about his friends. See, Paul loved the saints in Philippi. He thought about them, prayed for them, and longed to see them. Christ made this fellowship possible. We'll read about his circumstances. He was a prisoner not of Rome, but of Jesus Christ, and his chains were in Christ. See, Paul was practicing what he was preaching, and it worked. You think first of Christ when circumstances are difficult? Put him first, even in the hard times of life. We'll read about his future as well. Paul's life was definitely in danger. If he lost the trial, he could be killed as an enemy of Rome. But listen, when Christ is your life, death is not your enemy, and you have the assurance of being with Christ when this life ends. And with that, let's begin our reading today in the New Testament. September 29th, Philippians chapter 1, verses 1 through 26. This letter is from Paul and Timothy, slaves of Christ Jesus. It is written to all of God's people in Philippi who believe in Christ Jesus, and to the elders and deacons. May God our Father and the Lord Jesus Christ give you grace and peace. Every time I think of you, I give thanks to my God. I always pray for you, and I make my request with a heart full of joy because you have been my partners in spreading the good news about Christ from the time you first heard it until now. And I am sure that God, who began the good work within you, will continue his work until it is finally finished on that day when Christ Jesus comes back again. It is right that I should feel as I do about all of you, for you have a very special place in my heart. We have shared together the blessings of God, both when I was in prison and when I was out, defending the truth and telling others the good news. God knows how much I love you and long for you with the tender compassion of Christ Jesus. I pray that your love for each other will overflow more and more, and that you will keep on growing in your knowledge and understanding. For I want you to understand what really matters, so that you may live pure and blameless lives until Christ returns. May you always be filled with the fruit of your salvation, those good things that are produced in your life by Jesus Christ, for this will bring much glory and praise to God. And I want you to know, dear brothers and sisters, that everything that has happened to me here has helped to spread the good news. For everyone here, including all the soldiers in the palace guard, knows that I am in chains because of Christ. And because of my imprisonment, many of the Christians here have gained confidence and become more bold in telling others about Christ. Some are preaching out of jealousy and rivalry, but others preach about Christ with pure motives. They preach because they love me, for they know the Lord brought me here to defend the good news. Those others do not have pure motives as they preach about Christ. They preach with selfish ambition, not sincerely, intending to make my chains more painful to me. But whether or not their motives are pure, the fact remains that the message about Christ is being preached, So I rejoice, and I will continue to rejoice. For I know that as you pray for me and as the Spirit of Jesus Christ helps me, this will all turn out for my deliverance. For I live in eager expectation and hope that I will never do anything that causes me shame, but that I will always be bold for Christ, as I've been in the past, and that my life will always honor Christ, whether I live or I die. For to me, living is for Christ, and dying is even better. Yet if I live, that means fruitful service for Christ. I really don't know which is better. I'm torn between two desires. Sometimes I want to live, and sometimes I long to go and be with Christ. That would be far better for me, but it is better for you that I live. I am convinced of this, so I will continue with you so that you will grow and experience the joy of your faith. Then when I return to you, you will have even more reason to boast about what Christ Jesus has done for me. Psalm 71, verses 1 through 24. The psalmist reviews a life of dependence on God. The Lord cared for him at birth, and he trusted the Lord as a youth. God taught him when he was young and was with him during his mature years. Now he is old, and he prays that God will not abandon him. Well, as we read this psalm, we'll discover the ideal way to spend old age as a Christian. Devote time to prayer and trust the Lord to help you. Instead of complaining about what's wrong, praise God for his righteousness and goodness. Practice continual prayer, continual praise, and continual hope. Depend on his strength and use every opportunity to witness for him. Ask God to make you a walking wonder who will point people to Christ. Keep a song on your lips and in your heart. After all, the best is yet to come. Psalm 71, verses 1 through 24. O Lord, you are my refuge. Never let me be disgraced. Rescue me. Save me from my enemies, for you are just. Turn your ear to listen and set me free. Be to me a protecting rock of safety, for I'm always welcome. Give the order to save me, for you are my rock and my fortress. My God, rescue me from the power of the wicked, from the clutches of cruel oppressors. O Lord, you alone are my hope. I've trusted you, O Lord, from childhood. Yes, you have been with me from birth. From my mother's womb you have cared for me. No wonder I am always praising you. My life is an example to many, because you have been my strength and protection. That is why I can never stop praising you. I declare your glory all day long. And now, in my old age, don't set me aside. Don't abandon me when my strength is failing. For my enemies are whispering against me. They are plotting together to kill me. They say, God has abandoned him. Let's go and get him. For there is no one to help him now. Oh God, don't stay away. My God, please hurry to help me. Bring disgrace and destruction on those who accuse me. May humiliation and shame cover those who want to harm me. But I will keep on hoping for you to help me. I will praise you more and more. I will tell everyone about your righteousness. All day long, I will proclaim your saving power. For I'm overwhelmed by how much you have done for me. I will praise your mighty deeds, O sovereign Lord. I will tell everyone that you alone are just and good. O God, you've taught me from my earliest childhood, and I have constantly told others about the wonderful things you do. Now that I am old and gray, do not abandon me, O God. Let me proclaim your power to this new generation, your mighty miracles to all who come after me. Your righteousness, O God, reaches to the highest heavens. You have done such wonderful things. Who can compare with you, O God? You have allowed me to suffer much hardship. but you will restore me to life again and lift me up from the depths of the earth. You will restore me to even greater honor and comfort me once again. Then I will praise you with music on the harp, because you are faithful to your promises, O God. I will sing for you with a lyre, O Holy One of Israel. I will shout for joy and sing your praises, for you have redeemed me. I will tell about your righteous deeds all day long, for everyone who tried to hurt me has been shamed and humiliated. Proverbs 24, verses 9 and 10. The schemes of a fool are sinful. Everyone despises a mocker. If you fail under pressure, your strength is not very great.

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2: I grew up fearing my father, a Mexican who hated religion. We spoke Spanish at home, and I did poorly in school because Dad often beat us kids and Mom. When I graduated and got a job, I had to give my paycheck to Dad. An employment counselor named Dean helped me get a better job. When I heard Dean was in the hospital, I called him and we began dating. We became engaged, and my father was so enraged I moved out. Then my father disowned me, so I moved back home and broke the engagement. I went into a deep depression, prompting Dean to confront my father, and we married that weekend. I learned that Dean had a drinking problem, and he justified that as being part of his job. I finally gave him an ultimatum, so he set up a bar at home. Then he took me on vacation. We were driving up the Pacific Coast Highway when a car drove toward us out of control in our lane. Miraculously, the car hit the embankment and soared right over us. I had never believed in God, but I kept saying, there must be a God. We tried going to church after that and even bought a Bible, but didn't understand what we read. Not until we talked with a neighbor who explained salvation through Christ. I was washing dishes at home when I asked Jesus to come into my life. A few months later, Dean received Christ and stopped drinking. Nothing is impossible with God. I'm Dee Mader. If the Son therefore shall make you free, ye shall be free indeed.
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0: Through the Bible is a 5-year study of God's entire Word, and together we discover God's purposes in history and our lives, found only when we believe in Jesus Christ. Do you know of
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1: Good morning, Times Square Church. I tried to avoid this message. In fact, I had a good message, but sometimes a God message begins to trump that. When you're faced with a good or a God, it's always good to go with God. So I want to begin to walk on some really thin ice today, especially in our culture today. You know, someone once said, the preacher is not a chef, he's a waiter. God doesn't want us to make the meal. He just wants us to deliver it to the table without messing it up. That's all. And so my job today is to deliver what the Word of God says, to let God speak. That's why we're going to deal with the Christian and politics, and really even ask the question, whose side are you on? And a Christian's role, even in politics. Let's pray. Father, may the Holy Spirit begin to guide these next few moments. May the Word of God begin to take over any pre-existing ideas, ideology. May we be biblical in all that we do and say today. Let the Holy Spirit speak all over, God, this city, this country, and this world. Father, as we're facing one of the great crossroads in this country and in this election that we're getting ready to enter into, would you let the Word of God now guide us? In Jesus' name, amen. You know, when it comes to politics and even Christians, some people are in the weeds with it. Some people kind of get off the ground a little bit. There are even some telling us not even to vote. Some Christian leaders speaking to that. But I want to do my best today to not be in the weeds and not just get off the ground. I really want to go up to 30,000 feet. I want to take you and give you a high view, really, of what God speaks to this and what Scripture speaks to this. And this is the sermon, this is the message I just can't avoid. Let me tell you a story. I had the privilege doing a number of Midwest pastors conferences with Dr. Tony Evans, the great pastor from Dallas, Texas. I was in one of those meetings in the Midwest, and Dr. Evans, before I was to do my session, started his message off with a nursery rhyme. It was a nursery rhyme. Just bear with me. These were his opening words. Dr. Evans said, Humpty Dumpty sat on a wall. Humpty Dumpty had a great fall. All the king's horses and all the king's men couldn't put Humpty back together again. Okay, you probably thought what I thought. As Dr. Tony Evans, graduate of one of the great seminaries in the country, spoke this, I just thought, are you serious? This is Dr. Tony Evans? It was my first time with him speaking in a conference. But what came next from Dr. Evans was epic. Let me just recount what he said. Dr. Evans said, Mr. Dumpty's world became shattered, and he didn't go to his friends and family or even his church to fix him, but Humpty Dumpty went to the White House. In fact, he says, I know that because the king got involved, and Congress, because those are the king's men. And that's where Humpty, according to Dr. Evans, looked for his help and restoration. But the tragedy, he said, is that when you got the king and all of his men together, they couldn't fix Humpty Dumpty. In fact, he says it's just as tragic when we as a church think that all of our problems can be fixed by all the king's horses and all the king's men. That's powerful. See, the most important thing we can do to understand that the goal is not to get someone in the White House, but getting God in our house. When it comes to the king and his men, I want to ask you the question, whose side are you on? It really is a Christian's role in politics. Now, before you answer that question, before you start typing things in the chat part of our sermon today, before you start putting anything down there, I want you to listen to a story. Let me go to a story about Jesus and the battle he had with choosing sides. One day, Jesus drops a bomb on the disciples. He has a large crowd, and that evening, he says to his disciples, let's go over to the other side. That was the bombshell that he dropped. Listen to these words in Mark 4:35. On that day, when evening came, he said to them, this is the crowd, let us go over to the other side. And verse 36 says, while he was leaving the crowd, listen to me close, was not going with them. And here's the question. Why wouldn't the crowd go to the other side with Jesus? Jesus wasn't just talking about geography. The other side of the lake was a place called Decapolis, and this was largely enemy territory. its inhabitants in the Jewish mind were pagan people, and the Jews did not like the people on the other side. Does that sound familiar? See, the other side was a name, was the name Decapolis, where there were 10 cities. That's what the name means. When Joshua took the promised land from the Canaanites, there were 7 Canaanite nations at that time, originally had 7 cities, but now it made up of 10 cities. It was filled, according to historians, with pagan temples, violence, greed, sexual expression, and oppression in all kinds of degrees. The Jews regarded the other side as the place, listen, where Satan lived. Boy, this sounds a lot like politics today. No one would go to the other side, especially even the religious leaders. Decapolis was also the center of Roman power in Jesus's time. It housed a legion of 6,000 Roman soldiers were on the other side. But what did it mean? Listen carefully. What did it mean when Jesus said, let's go over to the other side? The disciples were thinking, doesn't he know that the kingdom is on our side, that God is on our side of the lake, on our side of the aisle? He has always been the Jesus on our side. He's never been the Jesus on the other side. It's almost as if Jesus thought every side belonged to him, or that he belonged to every side. Let me say that again. It was when Jesus said, let's go to the other side, it was almost as if he was saying every side belongs to him, or he belongs in every side. See, when they landed on the other side, their reception committee was a demoniac with a legion of demons. That's probably the disciples are going like, see, that's why we don't go to the other side, who lived in a cemetery. Jesus not only healed them, but cast out a legion of demons. And the response of the city to the miracle was pretty amazing. They didn't start bringing their sick to Jesus, their children, crippled, or even friends. In fact, they begged Jesus to go away. Listen to these words in Mark 5:14. Everyone wanted to see what happened. This is the healing of the man from the cemetery. They came up to Jesus and saw the madman sitting, wearing decent clothes and making sense. No longer a walking madhouse of a man. Listen to these words. Those who had seen it told the others what had happened to the demon-possessed man and the pigs. At first they were in awe, and then they were upset over the drowned pigs. And they demanded that Jesus leave and not come back. Why? Why would this be their response? Jesus, on that side, the Decapolis side, was from the wrong side to them. Now you have people on the disciples' wrong side saying, we don't want you on our side either. And he might use his power, they're thinking, to hurt them. So they wanted Jesus gone to get back over to the other side. And Jesus even agreed to go. The man who had been demon-possessed begged to go with him. But Jesus, who up to now would always tell people, follow me, but not on this time. In fact, he said to the man, go tell your story. Don't follow me. Stay here and tell your story. And what he did was really tell his story. Because here's the rest of that passage. Because it seemed that the ex-demoniac, the cemetery resident, did his job, became obedient to Jesus. In fact, Jesus returned to Decapolis a short time later. He goes back to the Jewish side, then comes back to Decapolis. He's going back and forth across the aisle. And this is what it says in Mark 6:53. They beached the boat at Gennesaret and tied up at the landing. And as soon as they got out of the boat, word got around fast. Verse 55 says, people ran this way and that, bringing their sick on stretchers to where they heard he was. And wherever he went, village or town or country crossroads, they brought their sick to the marketplace and begged him to let them touch the edge of his coat. That's all. And whoever touched them became well, it says. And then here's what's amazing. Think about this for just a moment. The great crowds came to see him. See, the first time Jesus went over to the other side, nobody wanted to see him except for a demoniac. The second time he came, it was one of the most dramatic responses in the New Testament that we can see in all of the Gospels. People were more receptive to Jesus here than any other city that he'd gone. Entire crowds coming to him at that moment. This is what blows me away. Let me give you a side note for just a second. Because Jesus, this is interesting. Jesus fed the hungry on both sides of the lake, on the Jewish side, on the Decapolis side. In Mark 6, he feeds 5,000 people on the disciple side. In Mark 8, he feeds 4,000 people on the Decapolis side. But something stood out to me on both of these miracles were the leftovers. Because both miracles only started with a few loaves of bread and a few fish. Mark 6, it was 5 and 2, 5 loaves, 2 fishes. Mark 8 was 7 loaves and a few fish, it says. In Mark 6, after the miracle, the Bible says 12 baskets of food were left over. Think of it. 12 baskets. Almost. Allow me just to kind of be a little bit insightful for a moment here. It seems that maybe those were there for the 12 tribes of Israel to say God cares for his people. Listen to Mark 6:42. They all ate and were satisfied. They picked up 12 baskets of broken pieces and also of the fish. And there were 5,000 men who ate the loaves. What's interesting is in Mark 8, Jesus fed a crowd. You ready for this? On the other side. And this is what's interesting to me. 7 baskets of food were left over. Think about it. Here's what it says. Mark 8:8. And they ate and were satisfied. They picked up 7 large baskets full of what was left over, the broken pieces, and 4,000 were there. Now, whatever Jesus does, it is not haphazard and is not without the mind of God being part of it. I believe when you read that, it's almost as if Jesus is saying good news is coming for the 12 tribes and good news is coming for the 7 nations of Canaan. 12 tribes, 7 nations. It really doesn't matter. I think Jesus was saying, I'm coming because I love both sides of this, both sides of the lake, and it's good news for both sides. Or someone once said, listen to me close, Jesus didn't come to take sides. Jesus has come to take over. That's what he was coming to do. So you keep thinking about this. Whose side are you on? Whose side am I on? See, we as people, human beings, are side takers. We tend to divide the human race into us versus them. This happens in religious reasons, but it can also happen with ethnicity, culture, and especially today in politics. Jesus seems to have regarded himself as the man for both sides, but his followers often collapse back into us versus them, that side versus this side. Listen carefully. Jesus treats people on the other side as if they are people on our side. That's what blew the disciples away. Do you know, during the Civil War, Abraham Lincoln met with a group of ministers for a prayer breakfast. Lincoln was not a churchgoer, but he was a man of deep faith and at times even unorthodox faith. But at one point, I want you to listen to these words. The ministers asked him, Mr. President, let us pray that God is on our side. And Lincoln's response was this, no, gentlemen, let's pray that we are on God's side. That is powerful. See, what is God's side when it comes to politics? Now, some of you I know are leaning in right now going, what is he going to say? They call the line between Republicans and Democrats those across the aisle. For the disciples in Jesus' time was those across the lake. Right now in America, we are divided and divisive. We are demanding for tax returns and Ukrainian transparency on business dealings. In fact, I was even told recently that if I am a Democrat, I'm not even a Christian. Those were the words, and I quote them. Everyone is blowing their trumpet for or against the president or the former vice president. But Ian Thomas said it best. Make sure it is God's trumpet you are blowing. If it's just yours, it won't wake up the dead. It'll just disturb the neighbors. That's a powerful word that we need to remember. What is the best way for Christians, for you and me, to be involved in politics? Dallas Willard, Christian author, said it like this. The world can no longer be left to mere diplomats, politicians, and business leaders. They have done the best that they could, but it's now time, listen, for spiritual heroes. A time for men and women to be heroic in their faith and in spiritual character and power of the Holy Spirit. The greatest danger to the Christian church today is that of pitching its message too low. Folks, let me challenge you today. Listen, we need spiritual heroes today. I want to help you today from a 30,000 foot view, from the biblical standpoint on how to get involved in politics. Yep, how to get involved with politics. With our nation so divided, each side seeing who you are aligned with, which church is going to promote this candidate. This is such a sad time in our country and what we're facing. When it comes to Republican or Democrat, let's be careful about labeling ourselves. I am of the school of C.S. Lewis, who said this in The Weight of Glory. Listen to these important words that he said on politics. He who surrenders himself without reservation to the temporal claims of a nation or a party is rendering to Caesar that which of all things most emphatically belongs to God himself. My heart doesn't belong to a political party. My heart belongs to God. Let's not give to Caesar what belongs actually to God. Our heart, our emotions, our energies first belongs to God. Be very careful for giving to a candidate to stay in office, to get one vote in office and give God less. So what part do we play in politics? What part do Christians play in politics? There is a part biblically that we play according to the Apostle Paul. I want to ask for just a moment a big question, and one you may not even want to hear. Here's the question that we have to answer. Do you want to please God? Well, some people would go, well, Pastor Tim, of course. Christian speaker Francis Chan said it like this. Listen to these powerful words. Whenever I read the Bible and come across something I disagree with, I have to assume I'm wrong. Listen to those words again. When I read the Bible and come across something I disagree with, I have to assume I'm wrong. This is always right. So let's ask the question again. Do you want to please God? Let's read what Paul says about a Christian, his involvement in politics. 1 Timothy chapter 2, here's what he says. Most of all, I'm writing to encourage you to pray with gratitude to God. Pray for all men with all forms and prayers and requests as you intercede with intense passion. Verse 2, and pray for every political leader and representative so that you would be able to live tranquil, undisturbed lives as we worship the awe-inspiring God with pure hearts. It is pleasing. Do you want to please God? It is pleasing to our Savior God to pray for them. He longs for everyone to embrace his life and return to the full knowledge of truth. Wow. Think of this. Our primary involvement with politics from New York City right here in Times Square to Washington, D.C., listen, is first on our knees. That's exactly. Do you want to please God? Our first primary involvement with politics from this city, from New York City, whether it's de Blasio and Cuomo, all the way to Trump or Biden, a Republican Congress or a Democratic Congress, our first priority is on our knees. I'm so grateful we have Christians in government. I'm so grateful we have chaplains in D.C. I'm so thankful we have men who are fighting for godly principles on Capitol Hill. But I want you to understand something. The best way we unify the church is not around a candidate, but around the King. That is Jesus. That's how we unify the church. The way we unify the church politically is getting the church to pray. And notice, Paul was saying, pray for those already in office, not for those to beat somebody in office. I know I'm near a firestorm here, but just hold on. Because whether you're dealing with a Trump or Clinton 4 years ago or a Trump or Biden now, the Christian's responsibility is to pray for our leaders in the White House, on Capitol Hill, in Albany, New York, or right here in New York City. We are called, no matter what side they are on, we center around the King. See, here's what he was saying. Paul was saying, if you pray two things for your leader's life, the result benefits your life. Paul, that's what Paul says in 1 Timothy 2. If you pray for your leaders, he says, two things I want you to pray, Paul tells them. He says, you get benefited. In fact, he says, so that we would be able to live. See, we're first praying that they rule well, and that, and if they don't, then we pray more. And we are praying. And he says, I want you to pray that they rule well, and I want you to pray for their salvation. That's what Paul says. I want you to pray that they come to a knowledge of faith, but I also want you to pray that they rule well. See, I want to make a statement here that I think is so important. Listen, I believe our government may be in the condition it is in because of the condition of prayer in the church. I believe our government may be in the condition it's in because of the condition of prayer in the church. you know, we've been encouraging you to even start connect groups, and you can start those connect groups of even during this time that the doors of the church, that we're not meeting in live services right now, but we're finding ways both online, or some are doing in person, or a combination of both. Can you imagine a connect group that if some of you are even out there that maybe had the burden to go, let's get a connect group that we pray for our national leaders. Do you know what that does? You're doing this according to what Paul says in 1 Timothy chapter 2. Can you imagine for a church to say, let's have prayer groups in all of our churches around the country that we're praying for our national leaders? How can we not be more biblical than that? That may be the reason why we're in trouble. Not Republican, not because of Trump, not because of Democrats, not because of Biden, but really because of a non-praying church. Or let me say this, folks, this is going to be important for some of us to hear. A prayerless church, I believe, messes up our government more than a government messes up the government. Listen. A prayerless church, I believe, messes up the government more than the government messes up the government. Don't dismiss this. Why is this country everything but quiet when it comes to the political landscape? Listen, this prayer has not been answered because this prayer has not even been offered. I don't know of a connect group that says we have a connect group to pray for the national leaders, regardless of who's in office. The part we play in politics is praying for our leaders, not the leaders we wish were there. And like Jesus, I am committed to both sides of the lake. What does that look like, Pastor Tim? I want to walk you through three things that I believe the Bible begins to challenge us with. And I think this is going to be important for us. Here's the first one. You ready for this? This is going to really get some of you upset. Pray, don't post. Pray, don't post. Identify as an intercessor and not necessarily with a political party. I'm not saying don't vote. You have a responsibility to vote. But once the election is over, you're done posting and ranting. And as a Christian, your job is praying. You are not joining a circus, but you're joining a band of people called intercessors. That word intercessor means to pray for someone, and prayer is powerful. One great Australian preacher named J. Sidlow Baxter said it like this: men may reject our appeals, refuse our message, oppose our arguments, even despise our persons, but they are helpless against our prayers. Man, I love that. You know, if you prayed years back for Obama and not Trump, you're on the wrong side. And if you prayed for Trump, President Trump, and not President Obama, you're on the wrong side. We are to pray for those in office right now, presently, and it doesn't matter who's in office or who will be elected. Let's get involved in politics biblically. If we want to get involved in politics, let's get on our knees and pray for our leaders according to this. I have to pray for Vice President Pence and President Trump. I have to pray for Nancy Pelosi and AOC and Chuck Schumer and Vice President Biden. I have to pray for them. Why, Pastor Tim? Because the Bible says this. That's why I want to encourage you. Here's a challenge for you. This Tuesday, join with Times Square Church Worldwide Prayer Meeting. Our general overseer, Pastor Carter Conlon, at 7 p.m. I want you to start getting those prayer requests in, but I want you to join with them as we pray for our country, as we begin to pray, even on election night, and believing for God for our country. You know, here's a side note. When the children of Israel were in captivity in a foreign land in Babylon, listen to what Jeremiah said to them. Now, they are in captivity, and Jeremiah says this: work for the peace and prosperity of Babylon. What? Are you serious? This is Jeremiah. Pray for her, for if Babylon has peace, so will you. That's the challenge. So it doesn't matter who gets elected. We pray for them. We pray for our country. And God says, as he says in Jeremiah 29, and as Paul says in 1 Timothy chapter 2, he says, as you pray for them, your life gets changed. Pray for Babylon, he says, and you get the peace that they get. See, when someone asks me, what if Trump wins or what if Biden wins? My response is this: I'm praying for all my political leaders. Once they get in office, my new job is to pray for them. Think about this. Do you pray for your president or for our president and our leaders as much as you complain about them? Wow. Do you pray for your president, your leaders, as much as we complain about them? Man, what a challenge for all of us, challenge for me. My job is to pray, not to post. That's what my job is. Can I give you a second thing? Boy, this is going to get heavier and heavier. There is no adjective before the noun. Let me say that again. There is no adjective before the noun. Here it is. The noun is Christian, and you cannot put an adjective before that word because the noun is powerful enough without your or my descriptive adjective. I am a Christian, period. There is no such thing, listen, as a white Christian or Hispanic Christian. There's no such thing as a black Christian or a Republican Christian, a Democratic Christian or a gay Christian. A Christian follows the teaching of the resurrected Jesus, not a party, not a lifestyle, not a denomination, but what the Word of God says. When you put an adjective in front of the noun, then your adjective gets the attention. That's what you're doing. When you put an adjective before Christian, your adjective gets the attention and people miss what the word Christian is. Our lifestyle is not what defines our faith and the kind of Christian that we are. Our faith in Jesus defines our lifestyle. That's how what we have to remember. Not gender, not political party, not ethnicity. And since we remove adjectives before the word Christians, that means we pray regardless of the election and its outcome. Because I am a Christian, period. Nothing goes before that word. I am a Christian because I follow the resurrected Jesus and what his word has to say. My job is to pray, not post. There is no adjective before the noun. And let me close with this. Don't confuse which hill has the power. Don't confuse which hill has the power. We pray for our leaders. You ready for this? We go all the way back to Dr. Tony Evans and his nursery rhyme. We pray for our political leaders because they can't fix our society. They are just, they need prayer just as much as we do. Dr. Martin Luther King Jr. was right when he spoke about the limitations of government, when he said morality cannot be legislated, but behavior can be regulated. Judicial decrees may not change the heart, but they can restrain the heartless. The law cannot make an employer love me, but it can keep him from refusing to hire me because of the color of my skin. That is all a politician can do. They can change a law, but they can't change a life. They can change a policy, but they can't change a heart. They call Capitol Hill the hill, where all the laws, where all the decisions are made. But don't confuse, listen, friends, don't confuse where the power is. Don't confuse which hill has the power. There was another hill that changed the planet 2,000 years ago. On that hill, there were three branches of government. There were three branches. The hill I'm talking about has these three branches: Father, Son, and Holy Spirit. And on that day, the Son went to the hill, Calvary, Golgotha, which changed the planet, changed hearts, and changed lives. That hill is what can change your life. That hill gets you to a place that you never can get to on your own, called heaven, because the Son of God was the one that died for us. Do you know that during Lincoln's presidency, you could go to the White House as a citizen, stand in line, and actually get an appointment to see the president? That would never happen today, obviously. At the end of the Civil War, I was reading the story of a dejected Confederate soldier was sitting outside the grounds of the White House trying to get in to see the president, and he couldn't get in. And while this Confederate soldier was sitting out there on a bench outside of the White House, a young boy approached him and asked him why he was so sad. The soldier told him how he repeatedly tried to see President Lincoln, wanted to tell the president that his farm in the South was unfairly taken away by federal soldiers after the Civil War. But each time he tried to enter the White House, the guards crossed their bayonets at the entrance, and the soldiers would not allow him to come in and turned him away. The boy motioned to the dejected soldier to follow him. And the soldier had no idea. This dejected soldier had no idea what was happening. That little boy began to approach the entrance that this man has been refused time and time again. And as this little boy came in, those soldiers stood at attention. The bayonets came up and opened the door for that boy to walk in with this man's hand, where he proceeded to the library where the president was resting and introduced that soldier, ready for this, to his father. The little boy was Tad Lincoln. He was the son of the president. The soldier, you ready for this, gained access to the president through the president's son. That's how he got there. I know someone who can get you in to see the king today. The king has a son, and you can't get to heaven without the son. That's the hill you want to give your heart and soul for, everything you have. And the son, Jesus, is not asking if you're a Democrat or a Republican, but he's asking you the most important question. Are you born again? That's the son's questions today. That's what removes the bayonets, that we can walk in to God's heaven today, is you have to answer the most important question, is are we born again? Or ask it another way. How do you get to heaven? How do you get entrance to see God the Father in his throne in heaven? Some say, well, I was water baptized. And some would say, I've taken communion, or I go to church, or I'm a good person. And all of these are good, but that's not what Jesus said. I want you to listen carefully. If there's anyone that knows the directions to get into his Father's house, it's Jesus himself, because that's where he's from. He was sent from heaven to earth. We've never been there. So don't you think Jesus knows the directions back to his own home? And he uses the word in John 3, you must be born again. You must be born again. The Son is wanting to take you to see the Father. In fact, Jesus says in John 3:3, these are Jesus' words, no man can see the kingdom of heaven unless they're born again. In fact, 3:5 says you must, which challenges us not to make optional what Jesus says is a necessity. So here's the big question. Let's personalize it. Have you been born again? Well, Pastor Tim, I'm not really sure I understand what that means. I want to do my best to break it down in these next few moments, because it's as simple as ABC, those three letters. ABC, A, it's admitting, and each of those letters stand for a word, admitting that I'm a sinner. It's when I get honest with God that all of us have a condition called sin. It cannot be fixed with a promise, a program, a priest, a pastor. We need help to fix it. I'm broken inside. We're all broken inside. The diagnosis is sin, and I have to admit that I'm a sinner. Whereas one pastor said, we're not mistakers in need of correction. We're sinners in need of a savior. We need more than a second chance, but according to John 3:3, we need a second birth.

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2: Walter Taylor always seemed to be a selfish man. He was a street smart boy in the 1870s, part of a gang that broke into a freight car and stole to get money for decent clothes for school. He was never caught and never got into serious trouble. He had the second highest grades in his senior year of high school and expected to step right into the principal's job. Instead, Walter became very successful in business. By his mid-20s, he was a partner, owning a third of the company. He married a beautiful girl and bought her a mansion. She was a Christian, but Walter wasn't interested in God. Her desire to hold prayer meetings upset him very much. "God hasn't helped me," he boasted. "I take care of myself." "God loves you," she answered, "and I pray that he will save you, no matter what the cost." Not long after that, she suddenly died, and Walter submitted his life to Christ. The selfish man became selfless. He sold his partnership and enrolled in Bible school, where part of his training took him to Pacific Garden Mission. 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Together, they served the Lord at a rescue mission in Montreal for 16 years. 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They were known as Ma and Pa Taylor and led many lost souls to Christ. Ma Taylor wrote almost 60 gospel songs, including the beloved Calvary Covers It All. "If the Son, therefore, shall make you free, you shall be free indeed."
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0: That's Skylar Darrington. She's a survivor of the July 4th flood that hit Camp Mystic in Kerr County, Texas. She wrote the words to that song and set it to the tune Hallelujah, all to share about her experience and how God loves us even when disaster strikes. Though Billy Graham wasn't known for his singing voice, he did have a song in his heart. Here's why.
1: It is only in Christ that the soul finds rest, joy, and music. The real victorious Christian has something to sing about, even in the most depressing circumstances, because Christ gives us a song in our heart. Jesus Christ can put a song in your heart. Jesus has grace sufficient for every need that you might have.
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0: 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This is Ken Ham, author, speaker, and blogger on science and the Bible's reliability. Well, this week, we're looking at how we can encourage our families to view God's Word as the authority. Yesterday, we learned the first step is to read God's Word as a family. Well, we also need to be memorizing it. Like the psalmist said, I've stored up your word in my heart that I might not sin against you. Knowing God's word convicts us of sin and helps us to say no to temptation. But don't just get your children to memorize verses. Do it with them. This shows that scripture memory should be a lifelong discipline and that it helps shape your thinking and keeps you from sin just as it does them.
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4: Walter Taylor always seemed to be a selfish man. He was a street-smart boy in the 1870s, part of a gang that broke into a freight car and stole to get money for decent clothes for school. He was never caught and never got into serious trouble. He had the second-highest grades in his senior year of high school and expected to step right into the principal's job. Instead, Walter became very successful in business. By his mid-20s, he was a partner, owning a third of the company. He married a beautiful girl and bought her a mansion. She was a Christian, but Walter wasn't interested in God. Her desire to hold prayer meetings upset him very much. "God hasn't helped me," he boasted. "I take care of myself." "God loves you," she answered, "and I pray that he will save you, no matter what the cost." Not long after that, she suddenly died, and Walter submitted his life to Christ. The selfish man became selfless. He sold his partnership and enrolled in Bible school, where part of his training took him to Pacific Garden Mission. 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Together, they served the Lord at a rescue mission in Montreal for 16 years. Then Walter became superintendent of Pacific Garden Mission for 18 years. They were known as Ma and Pa Taylor and led many lost souls to Christ. Ma Taylor wrote almost 60 gospel songs, including the beloved Calvary Covers It All. "If the Son, therefore, shall make you free, you shall be free indeed."
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0: But we were
1: That's Skylar Darrington. She's a survivor of the July 4th flood that hit Camp Mystic in Kerr County, Texas. She wrote the words to that song and set it to the tune Hallelujah, all to share about her experience and how God loves us even when disaster strikes. Though Billy Graham wasn't known for his singing voice, he did have a song in his heart. Here's why.
2: It is only in Christ that the soul finds rest, joy, and music. The real victorious Christian has something to sing about, even in the most depressing circumstances, because Christ gives us a song in our heart. Jesus Christ can put a song in your heart. Jesus has grace sufficient for every need that you might have.
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0: God's Word in Your Heart. This is Ken Ham, author, speaker, and blogger on science and the Bible's reliability. Well, this week, we're looking at how we can encourage our families to view God's Word as the authority. Yesterday, we learned the first step is to read God's Word as a family. Well, we also need to be memorizing it. Like the psalmist said, "I've stored up your word in my heart that I might not sin against you." Knowing God's word convicts us of sin and helps us to say no to temptation. But don't just get your children to memorize verses. Do it with them. This shows that scripture memory should be a lifelong discipline and that it helps shape your thinking and keeps you from sin just as it does them.
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0: With SRN News, I'm Bob Agnew in Washington. Secretary of State Marco Rubio says a foreign actor was involved in that alleged terrorist plot targeting a UK airbase used by the U.S. military.
1: British media also widely reporting that the bomb squad found no working explosives in these vans at the scene. Police not commenting on the reports. Authorities deciding to release all five suspects on bail without being charged.
0: That's Ross Sanchez reporting. A military mobilization could be on the horizon soon. Natalie Rodriguez has more.
2: The U.S. Army Reserve has issued an urgent directive to commanders asking if local medical, logistics, and engineering units can achieve deployment readiness by late December. Anonymous officials confirm the 90 to 120-day timeline is part of an active contingency plan focused on Cuba. Backed by Secretary of State Marco Rubio, the Trump administration is increasing pressure on Havana following a tense showdown at the United Nations General Assembly last week. Natalie Rodriguez, Miami.
0: Some great news for American manufacturing and about 1,700 workers soon to be in the state of Iowa yesterday as a new $15 billion steel plant is set to be built there. According to President Trump, the Mesabi Metallics facility in Lee County will be the largest steel manufacturing plant in U.S. history. Also at SRNnews.com, Texas Governor Abbott has waived restrictions on diesel typically allowed only in off-road vehicles.
3: The Republican governor issued a disaster proclamation. It's part of an effort to curb skyrocketing gas prices amid a growing diesel shortage. Texas truckers can now tap into cheaper off-road farm fuel on public highways to fight record high diesel prices. Governor Abbott says the state is waiving roadside penalties on red-dyed diesel meant for tractors and other off-road equipment. This fuel is tinted red because it skips highway fuel taxes.
0: That is John Scott reporting, and this is SRN News. Christians are facing some of the worst persecution in this entire world in the country of Nigeria, and as Michael Harrington reports, there is more bad news on that front.
4: According to a study by the Religious Freedom Ministry Equipping the Persecuted, Christians are being killed at a rate of one every 90 minutes this year in Nigeria. Muslim terror groups are to blame, with at least two operating in the country's northern region. ETP says there's been a surge in, quote, village raids, church burnings, targeted killings, abductions, the destruction of communities, and the long-term displacement of Christians. Michael Harrington reporting.
0: Also at SRNnews.com, with the midterm elections looming, the Trump administration is highlighting its effort to roll back transgenderism and the LGBT agenda in general. The Department of Health and Human Services is moving to end the practice of funding sex change operations on children. Medicaid and CHIP dollars can no longer be used to fund such procedures, which fail to meet the evidentiary standards set by the government. A South Carolina man heading to federal prison after turning an international flight into a real problem. Correspondent Monica Nelson has more.
5: Prosecutors say 52-year-old Michael Shane Orndorff Jr. drank four large glasses of wine, got aggressive with crew members, stole another bottle, then reportedly pounded on the cockpit door and locked himself in the bathroom to drink it. The flight to South Korea was forced to land in Anchorage, and he has now been sentenced to 2 years behind bars. Turns out air rage comes with a pretty expensive layover. I'm Monica Nelson.
0: The U.S. is experiencing late summer and early fall COVID-19 surge, with infections growing or likely growing in more than half of U.S. states tracked by the CDC Epidemic Trends Division. It's been slow going once again today after big losses on Wall Street. Right now, the Dow was down by 288 points, the NASDAQ off by right about 60. You'll find more on these stories at srnnews.com.
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0: Up next, sermon by David Wilkerson.
1: Go to the word of the Lord. My message, conversation worthy of Christ. Conversation worthy of Christ. I know God put this on my message. This was not what I was working on, but the Holy Spirit is dealing with me, and I must assure you that I'm preaching to myself as well as to the congregation. And I take this word very, very seriously this morning. This is a pastoral message to the congregation. There'll be many people that see and hear this on videotapes we send around the country and the world, and also by audio tape. And we trust and pray that the Lord will accomplish His purpose in delivering it. Will you pray with me now that the Lord anoint it? Heavenly Father, we thank You for the Word of the living God. I thank You, Lord Jesus, that You know exactly what we need and when we need it. And You will bring it to us, Lord. I didn't know who would be here this morning, but You did. You knew every person that would be here at this time, in this seat, in this place. And we pray, Lord Jesus, that You help us to receive the Word. If we receive it, it will work changes in us that are so necessary to keep the anointing. Necessary, O Lord, to walk in the fullness of the Spirit. Necessary, Lord, to have the favor of God in our lives. Lord, it's the little foxes that spoil the vine. Lord, expose those little foxes this morning. Let us take seriously what we hear this morning. And I pray for an unction, anointing of the Spirit of God beyond anything that my flesh could accomplish. I put my flesh aside by faith, and I come now to the anointing of God in the Holy Ghost in Jesus' name. Amen. Conversation worthy of Christ. Now, Paul considered it sound doctrine to speak about specific behavior of God's people. He said, that's sound doctrine. Deal with behavior. Speak clearly about it. In fact, in Titus chapter 2, don't turn there, but Paul admonishes the aged women in the church at Jerusalem about a particular behavior in the house of God, and he began with their conversation. He said in Titus 2, 3, to the aged women, that you be in behavior as becoming holiness, not false accusers. He said, I'm going to talk to you about a certain area of your behavior. I'm going to talk to you about your conversation. I want to talk to you about false accusations that have been going around in the church in Jerusalem, and we want to deal with that. And of all of the areas of behavior that I could address this morning, I want to focus in on just this matter of conversation. What comes out of our mouth, the things that we speak, and the things that we speak and take so lightly and think that God is not aware of it or that God doesn't keep records. Paul, writing to the Philippians, said, let your conversation be as becometh the gospel of Christ. In other words, whatever comes out of your mouth, let it be conversation worthy of Christ and His gospel. He's saying, let every word that you speak, let it be a word that is worthy of what you claim to believe in Christ Jesus and His word. And it's this area of conversation where Satan is doing his most damage today, not only in the world, but in the church. He is ruining lives. He is destroying marriages. And it all has to do with what comes out of the mouth. And you can judge a man or a woman, you can judge the depth of their spirituality by their conversation. I always know when I'm around a righteous man because he's not a jokester. I know in a righteous man because you can't be around him very long because before he's going to talk about Jesus or some word that God's been given to him. You're not going to hear gossip. You're not going to hear anything else. This man is shut in with God, and you know that out of his heart flows, out of the abundance of his heart is flowing something from the heart of God. And I know when I'm around somebody that's dealing in sensuality secretly because somewhere along the line it's going to come out as a dirty joke. It's going to come out. Something is going to come out that betrays what is in the heart. You judge a person by their conversation very clearly, very easily. Paul, speaking to the Colossian Christians, warned, but now ye also put off all filthy communication out of your mouth. You know, there was a time when you didn't have control over your mouth. There's a time your tongue was not tamed. Remember before you were saved how you talked? Trash talk? Filthy talk? Now, maybe not all of you, but I would dare say 9 out of 10 of you that are saved now would not like to have God rehearse it here publicly, how you used to talk. You would be terribly embarrassed. Do you remember how you used to talk? There was no guard at your mouth, lips, your tongue was untamed. You spoke as you pleased, and it came out of a heart of lust, the Bible says. Wherein in time past you walked according to the prince of the power of the air, the spirit that now worketh in the children of disobedience, among whom also we all had our conversation in times past in the lust of our flesh. Any Christian who engages in filthy conversation is still bound by lust and sensuality, for out of the abundance of the heart, the mouth does speak. Now, Satan and his crowd hates to be around a Christian who speaks uprightly. Pure language. When you speak uprightly on the job, the Bible makes it clear that the devil's out to get you. Let me quote it to you from the scripture. Psalms 37:14. The wicked have drawn out the sword to slay such as be of upright conversation. They've got a name for us. Holy Joes, Holy James, Mr. Perfect, Miss Perfect, Preacher Boy, Preacher. I got it all my life, Preacher Boy. Not just because my dad was a preacher, man, I didn't know my dad was a preacher. I got it all my life. If you want to be with the crowd, just listen to one of their dirty jokes or tell a joke or just salt and pepper your conversation with a few bad words and you'll be accepted. Talk uprightly, speak uprightly on the job wherever you are and you're going to be a marked man or woman. Put it down. You'll be marked. But God makes it very clear that we don't speak uprightly as an example primarily to the wicked. We speak uprightly and purely as an example to the body of Christ, to the believer. 1 Timothy 4:12, be thou an example of the believers in word, in conversation, charity, in spirit, in faith, in purity. Be an example to the believers in the way you talk and the way you speak. I ask you, and I've asked my own heart, is your conversation the kind that is worthy of Christ at all times? At all times, in all manner of speaking, is it worthy of Christ? Or have you been disqualified this past week to be an example because of things that have come out of your mouth? I wonder at your home, let's talk to married couples, I wonder how it would be, would you mind if the pastors dropped in at any time? I mean, normal hours of the day. What would it be like in your home? What would we hear? Would it be godly conversation? Would it be upright? I've known what it is as a pastor years ago to knock on it, just getting ready to knock on the door of some of the saints. And all of a sudden I would hear the screaming and the fighting. I mean, you know what you do in a case like that? You just turn around and walk away and wait for Sunday morning till they come in lovey-dovey, squeak-talking every other minute. Yes, honey, yes, dear. And I just heard them the day before screaming at each other. Could you invite me? Pastor Carter, by the way, is in Macedonia. We sent him out yesterday. He'll be back next week. But could we as pastors just drop in on you? What would we hear? Forget it. Let's talk about couples that are in a rocky marriage. Let's talk about couples on the brink of divorce. Let me tell you something. There is no crisis in life that justifies ungodly language. I say it again. There is no crisis in life. None. Not the crisis of being on the brink of divorce. Not the crisis of any affliction, not the crisis of any kind. Unemployment, no matter who hurts you, how wounded you may believe that you are, there is no crisis in your life that justifies speaking anything but what glorifies the name of Jesus Christ, that's worthy of Christ. Character assassination among husbands and wives, name calling, hateful accusations, That's all in the realm of Satan. And the Bible makes it clear that it opens you to demon possession, harassment and possession. It is unchristlike language that was your problem in the beginning. Honestly, folks, there are many, many marriages in this church. I have to deal with this morning. The Holy Ghost laid this in my heart. He wouldn't give me anything else. I begged for a whole week and pleaded and prayed. The Lord said, I've got something. You've got to speak to this church and to yourself. And God's been dealing with me, and I want Him to deal with us now. There are many in churches where the gospel is not being preached, divorce. Divorce is rampant. It should not be rampant in a Holy Ghost church. Where the Word of God comes clear and powerful, there shouldn't be any divorcing. Now, there are exceptions, but that should be at a very, very minimum. And there should be no marriage in this house that is rocky, that is on the brink of disaster. This matter of justifying ourselves, this matter of lying to one another, this is the kind of talk that ought not to be in any marriage. The scripture says the tongue is an unruly evil, full of deadly poison. It's this deadly poison. It's deadly poisonous when it spews out of the same mouth blessings and cursing. When you can come to church on a Sunday morning and sing and praise the Lord, and your wife, your husband sitting there and knowing that you're going to go out in the car, or you're going to get on the sub, and you're going to go home and you're going to argue, and out of your mouth you're going to spew forth filthy language, bitterness and wrath and anger. Out of the same source, the Bible said that's impossible. So there's something wrong in the heart. And usually it's not a marriage problem, it's a heart problem. There's something wrong in the heart. There's something that's taken possession of the heart. The Bible makes it very clear that there's a wisdom of the world that descendeth not from above, but it's earthly, sensuous, and it's devilish, and it's a lie. Many husbands or wives are caught in the web of a lie, and they're under a delusion. A sensuous, devilish delusion, the Bible calls it. For where there's envying and strife, there's confusion and every evil work. Folks, if there's something going on in your house of strife and confusion, there's some evil work someplace. There's something devilish going on. There's something of filth, and it's going to come out the mouth. If it's in the heart, it's going to come out. If your conversation is salted with bitterness, and if you're embroiled in strife, you can mark it down. Somebody is under the delusion of a lie. And they're believing that to be the wisdom of God. But the Bible said it's not the wisdom of God. It's devilish. It's from the devil. It's from the pits of hell. The result of flirting with something sensual in your life is always an outbreak of confusion, an explosion of every kind of evil happening. I would tell you something. If there's something evil that has your heart and you're a married person, it's going to explode on you. It's just going to hit the fan, so to speak. And there's going to be confusion. There's going to be strife. Everything's going to spin out of control. The Bible said you're covering a lie. You're in delusion under the spell of a false wisdom. He said it's devilish. It's from the pits of darkness. Folks, there is only one reaction that is justified. The Bible said a soft answer turns away wrath. There's only one reaction that God permits. There's only one biblical reaction to any crisis in your life. It is not to react in anger. It's not to hold on to bitterness. It's to bring your heart and your thoughts and your conversation under the control of the Holy Ghost, bringing every thought to captivity to the obedience of Jesus Christ. The wisdom that is from above is first pure, than peaceable, easy to be entreated, full of mercy and good fruits, without partiality and without hypocrisy. And the fruit of righteousness is sown in peace of them that make peace. Now let me talk to you. If your marriage is in trouble, let me speak plain and speak lovingly. God's trying to save your marriage today. You may have visited this church not knowing what to expect. God knew you would be here this morning. God knew about your marriage, and He cares about you. He cares about your marriage. Now, you singles, just hold still. I'll get to you down the line. I know what the Holy Ghost is doing this morning. I know the Holy Ghost is confronting some things here this morning. I want you to listen closely to my heart. It's burdened by the Holy Spirit, and I speak His mind. If your marriage is in trouble, I beseech you in the name of the Lord Jesus that you ask the Holy Ghost to tame your tongue. The Bible says, James said, no man can tame his tongue, but the Holy Ghost can tame it. The Holy Ghost can control it. Ask and plead with the Holy Ghost to release you from this poison that you spew out to against one another, justifying yourself, telling lies about your mate, building a case against your mate. Folks, when I hear somebody trying to build a case against their husband or wife, I know there's something wrong in Tokyo. I don't know what that means, but... You see, the Bible says if a man's heart with right is right with God, he's going to want peace. He wants to be entreated. Folks, don't come to me if you're in marriage trouble and tell me, well, I really love him. I still love her. It's about to wreck, but you know, I still love him. I still love her. Don't come to me and say, I really want to make it work. If you don't want to make it work. I counseled a sister that was on our staff here at Times Square Church a number of years ago. And her marriage was crumbling, and her husband wanted it to go to work, and he really loved her. And I, for hours, I counseled. I quoted every scripture I could find. I warned her. I pleaded. And I said, you're wrong. She said, no, Pastor, if you only knew how he abused me, if you only knew what I've gone, the hell I've faced. And she went on, and she said, I'm not going back to that hell. I'm not going back to that man. That my marriage is an impossible marriage. It's hopeless. And I mean, there was nothing I could say, nothing I could do to get through. And suddenly the Lord said, wait a minute, in my heart, He said, she's got something going. She's under the delusion of a lie. Something has her heart. There is something sensual that has her heart. Nothing I could say. If you have something sensual, if you have something going on in your life, there is no hope for your marriage. There's no hope. It's going to come out. You're going to build a case. You're going to make it so impossible for your mate that you're going to drive her away just so you can get out. Now, that's blunt talk, but that's the way it is. This woman, I found out 2 months later, moved in with the man she had been comforting for a whole year. They ran off and got married. It had been going on for a whole year. And then she's telling me, I'm not going back to that mess. Not even an angel could have talked her out of it. God's dealing this morning with husbands and wives who have troubled marriages. It's going to come down. If it's not something sensuous that has your heart, it can be some sensual thing. It can be something that's laid, that has a hold of your heart. God help a husband. If a woman said, oh, I'm not going to get it. I'll get that later. I'll get to covetousness in just a minute. I don't want to get ahead. First, pure, peaceable, easy to be entreated. While we're still on the subject of married couples, let me talk about conversation between godly mates in godly homes, in good relationships. Now, I need to get very personal now, and I'm asking the Holy Ghost to help me approach the subject with purity and uprightness and with language that's pleasing to the Lord. And I've measured every word here now in this part of my message. The Holy Ghost has spoken clearly to me that I had to deal with a subject this morning. I want to talk to you about the private conversation between married couples behind closed doors. The language used in times of intimacy. I've never heard any man ever preach this, but God laid this on my heart. The Bible said the marriage bed is undefiled, but that doesn't mean that anything goes. That does not mean Christian couples have a license to engage in filthy communication behind closed doors. Intimacy between Christian husbands and wives is a type of intimacy between Christ and His wife. We are married to Christ. Now, there is a language of intimacy, of godly love, of pure devotion, and it finds expressions in what is called terms of endearment. Can you imagine any terms of endearment between Christ and His wife would be anything but pure and holy? Words that could be spoken in the very presence of a holy God. But as He which is hath called us is holy, be ye holy in all manner of conversation. For it is written, be ye holy, for I am holy. 1 Peter 3:2. Peter calls for a chaste conversation. He's talking about married couples. A chaste conversation coupled with fear. Chaste in the Greek here is clean, a clean conversation. Language that's respectable. Behavior behind closed doors that is pure. Now I can publicly speak, I can publicly use the word marriage bed because that's a pure biblical term. I'm quoting right from the scripture. I've got to ask you bluntly but lovingly, is the conversation between you and your mate behind closed doors worthy of Christ and His gospel? Lot vexed his soul by the filthy conversation of Sodom, the scripture says in 2 Peter 2, saying he vexed his soul. He heard all this filthy conversation. We hear it, and folks, it's everywhere. And sadly, many Christian marriages now, the sanctuary of the marriage bed, it's a sanctuary. And that sanctuary has been opened. The doors have been opened. And in has come the filth and the wickedness and the conversation of the world, the conversation that's picked up here and there, even from movies and from television and other places. And vile, unthinkable things are happening now behind closed doors among Christians. And they wonder why their marriage is troubled. They wonder why there's no peace. They wonder why the Holy Spirit doesn't seem to be blessing the relationship. Jesus said, those things that proceed out of the mouth come forth from the heart, and they defile the man. And that word defile makes them dirty, makes them filthy. For out of the heart proceeds evil thoughts, murders, adulteries, fornications. These are the things that defile a man. Now, I'm not going to say much more, but I'm telling you, I believe the Holy Ghost is saying it's time to clean up our conversation, not only on the job, not only in church, wherever we are, but behind closed doors. This goes for married couples. It goes for singles who meet together in conversation, whether it's in a restaurant, wherever it may be, and nobody's around. It's that conversation that's behind closed doors. That's when nobody else can hear you but the Holy Ghost and those around you. Now, it ought to be obvious to all of us that no Christian ever ought to gossip. The Bible makes it clear that God abhors it. He hates gossip. He hates slander, all of these things. That we shouldn't even have to be reminded of that. We've preached enough about that in this church. That shouldn't even have to be a consideration this morning. But if you want the full blessing of God in your marriage, you want to be constantly in the favor of God, you want the anointing of the Holy Ghost to continue in your life, God's going to hold you and he's going to hold me. He's going to hold all of us accountable about how we speak behind closed doors. At all times, there can be no time, there can be no moment in any day that out of our mouth produces anything. Nothing proceeds out of our mouth but that which is worthy of Christ and his gospel. There's another kind of conversation that believers are not to indulge in. It's called the conversation of covetousness. Hebrews 13:5. Now, folks, I knew there'd be no shouting or clapping here today. So I don't expect it. I do expect you to open your heart and say, Lord, I receive. If you love the word of God, you want to receive it. You want it to change you. Let your conversation be without covetousness and be content with such things as you have. For he has said, I will never leave thee. I will never forsake thee. Now, this is a strong warning against greed in the heart of a Christian. The word greed is excessive desire for more than one needs or deserves in the area of food and wealth and power. There's a greed that has captured the heart of America. Everyone's out to get their piece of the pie. Everybody wants to get ready for what is coming. They know hard times are coming, and everybody wants their golden parachute. Everybody wants their money. There's a money-grabbing spirit, and that should not enter the house of God. It should not enter the heart of a Christian. And folks, this is one sin I fear more than any other sin in the world. I pray against it every day of my life. I've seen this destroy marriages and homes and Christians quicker than adultery, fornication, or drugs. This is the most damnable sin that you can think of, the spirit of covetousness. And it's dangerous because Christians take it so lightly. And it's so damning. I repeat it again. This is the one sin I fear more than anything else that I pray against it. There's not a day that goes by that I don't ask the Holy Ghost to cover me in this matter. And if it makes a single inroad, pluck it out of my heart. Oh God, don't let the spirit of covetousness get a hold of my heart. Anything of greed. Because you see, the danger point comes when God starts blessing us in some way and prospering us. And the blessings start flowing. And then folks, it's never enough. We want more and more and more. Jezreel waxed fat, the scripture said, and turned their heart against God. The more God blessed Israel, the more they turned away to idolatry. And the Bible calls covetousness idolatry. How many Christians I've seen pray for the blessing of God, and they say, Lord, I want money so I can give more to missions, so I can give more to the work of God. And God blesses them. He starts giving them money, but then they start counting it and building it. And God gets just his 10% and no more if he gets that. And their heart is suddenly drawn away. I heard about a very wealthy man this past week who had a yacht. He had a number of inventions, and some of the inventions that you and I enjoy today, very wealthy man. But you couldn't talk to him about God. You couldn't talk to him about the things of God. He wouldn't even listen. He'd turn you off. But he went bankrupt. And he will tell you, I thank God that he bankrupted me. I thank God he took it all away, because now I turn to the Lord. I had turned to the Lord. This man is one of the greatest saints I've ever met. He's the sweetest man you ever met. He's in his 70s. And the sweetest godly man you'll ever meet. Teresa Conlon's father. Wonderful man of God. And he'll tell you, I'm so glad the Lord took it all away so that I could see Jesus. Now, you don't have to go through bankruptcy to meet Jesus. That's not my point. The Bible makes it clear that we're to provide for our households. He makes it clear that we're to leave something for our children. He makes it clear to rejoice in what he gives us and thank him. I thank him every day for the blessings in my home, my family, the things he's given to me, my health, my strength, all of it. I thank him for that. But you see, he begins to bless us. He begins to meet our needs in a special way. And then something happens in our heart, the spirit of covetousness and drawing our hearts after the things of this world and turning our eyes away from the simplicity that is in Jesus Christ. For the love of money is the root of all evil. All evil. Now, you see, the Bible makes it very clear, or Paul was trying to say in this, that if you covet money, you're going to be turned over the love of it. And then all kinds of evil will break out. For the love of money is the root of all evil, which while some have coveted after, they have erred. In the original, they've been seduced from the faith. They've pierced themselves through with many sorrows. But thou, O man of God, flee these things and follow after righteousness. And folks, every time I read these words, they explode in my head and in my heart. But thou, O man of God, flee these things. O child of God, let the world go that way, but not you, not me. Flee from this spirit. Money madness. Wanting the things of this world. Now, folks, there's nothing wrong with wanting a better apartment. There's nothing sinful about wanting better furniture, newer furniture, a newer house, a newer car. There's nothing wrong with that. But you see, what is really wrong with it is that when it so possesses your heart that you have to have it at all cost. You just have to have it. And God help the husband who has a wife who's got her eyes on something. And she just has to have it, and she just harangues and harangues and harangues and talks and talks and talks about it. And the husband wants that new 4x4 vehicle, and she knows you can't afford it. She knows you're going to go in debt. She knows there's going to be misery. And he says, well, I got to have it. It gets hold of his heart. It's all he thinks about. That's all he talks about. And I'll tell you, folks, there's a test of covetousness. You can tell whether or not it has your heart. A very simple test. The Bible said, for as a man thinketh in his heart, so is he. Eat and drink, he says to you, but his heart's not with you. And here's the picture. The word think there is to act as a gatekeeper. That's the original Hebrew is there. Thinketh in his heart means keeper at the gate. And the picture is of a man who has opened the gate of his mind, his thought life. He's opened the gate and something has his heart. Something that he wants so badly. He covets it so much and he's lusting after it. He wants it. I don't know what it is, that there's something that has his heart. And he's opened his mind to it. And the Bible says he invites you to eat. And he's sitting there having conversation with you, but his heart's not there. He's not hearing a word you say. And that's when you can tell when covetousness has your heart. When you can, that thing, you lay down at night and you're thinking about it, how to get it, how to figure it out. It's on your mind. It's in your thought life. You sit at the table. You don't hear anybody. You're saying, yes, yes, you're shaking your head, but you're not there. You are out there with your thing, this worldly thing that has your heart. That's what it is. For he thinketh in his heart, so is he. And he'll eat with you and drink with you and say to you, everything's all right, but his heart's not with you. You have control over that gate through the power of the Holy Ghost. Folks, thank God for your blessings, but take them lightly. Hold them lightly. Don't let them have your heart. Rejoice in his blessings, but let nothing take your heart.
2: I'll never forget the day that my father, Dave Wilkes, and I walked through the slums of the world's largest ghetto in Nairobi, Kenya, seeing the tremendous needs of children, of orphans and widows. And I saw him pray to Jesus that day, asking God, can we do something about this? And today we are. And I'm so grateful that we're still pressing forward with that same heart. This is a legacy of faith in action, and you have a place in it. Join us in bringing hope and the love of Christ to those in great need. 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
1: When Jesus says, be content with such things as you have, he's talking about himself. He said, because I'll never leave you, I'll never forsake you. He said, no matter what you can't get in this world, you have me. And he said, and honestly, here's the real issue. When you have Christ in his fullness, you have everything that's necessary in life because he's all in all. That sounds like a cliche, but it's not. If a man is fully satisfied with Jesus, folks, when I pray, I look around at everything the Lord's given to me and I say, I thank you, Lord, but there's no meaning to it. Think of anything you possess, anything you have, anything God's given to you, house, car, land, furniture, everything. Folks, there's no meaning to it. It's all going to pass away. It's all gone. And I look around as I pray and I said, Lord, you're the only meaning to life. There's something so deep inside that not husband, not wife, not children, not things, nothing. Nothing can touch it. Nothing. Until Christ's soul becomes everything, you can say, take the whole world and give me Jesus. And that's where the Holy Ghost wants to bring his church. Now, finally, there's one area of conversation I want to deal with before I close, and that's the conversation language of doubt and unbelief. Now, I want to focus on just one area of unbelief where it is, the Holy Ghost wants me to deal with. There's so many areas where unbelief is prevalent, but I want to focus on just one area. I want to talk to some of the elderly and infirm here. Now, as I said, these messages go out by video and they go out by audio tape. And there are going to be many, many that are listening to this and viewing it who are bedfast. And they're in excruciating pain. And I want to speak to those that are in this building and those that are going to hear this outside of Times Square Church. And I know the Lord put this on my heart. I have been in the bed of affliction. I've sat by the bed of those dear saints of God, elderly people who served God faithfully all their lifetime. They have been so faithful to the Lord. They've just given everything. They're wonderful, sweet people, godly people, wonderful, spirit-filled people. But somewhere, somehow, at the end, the enemy succeeds in putting a lie into their hearts and their minds that they're not right with God, that they have failed the Lord, and unbelief begins to creep in. There was a period in my own mother's life. My mother died at 90. Wonderful preacher all of her life. Wonderful, pure, holy woman of God. But there was a period just about 4 or 5 years before she passed away when the enemy came in. There was about a 3-year period that I couldn't get through to Mom. The enemy tried to come in with lies, tried to come in and tell her she was unworthy, coming to tell her that she wasn't even saved. I would sit there and cry. I said, Mom, can't you understand the love and the tenderness of Jesus? He said he'll make your bed in your sickness when you're old and infirm. Don't believe these lies. And I had to take authority time and time again over that. And I've seen Pentecostal saints, missionaries that come home from the mission field after 50 years and sit down and suddenly the enemy comes in with these lies and a spirit of unbelief and doubt comes in. And some of you are being afflicted. You're going through a period that you can't understand. It's beyond you. You can't explain it. The affliction. The crisis that you're in. I beseech you in the name of the Lord. God understands when we say, oh, Lord, you know, when you're so sick, you say, God, just get me out of here. God, take my life. We had a dear sister, friend of our family, call last week. And this sister has suffered more than anybody I've ever seen or known. I mean, we've known her for years and years, and it's been one operation after another. I don't think she's known a day in 30, 40 years without pain. She has gone through one operation after another. Her last was a colostomy, and now she has a broken back. And she has gone through so much suffering. I told Gwen the other day, I said, can you think of anyone we've ever known that has suffered like this sister? She says, no. And she called last week in tears, and she said, Pastor and Sister Gwen, I don't understand. Been faithful to the Lord, and they're wonderful Christians. Her husband ministers to her faithfully. But bedfast for so many years. And she cried, says, I just want God to take me home. Now, God understands that kind of language. And this dear sister is probably going to be watching this tape. And I would have to say to her that she doesn't need a message on why saints suffer, why so many seem to suffer more than others. Have you ever realized that some Christians suffer more than others? Some go through life and don't suffer at all, and others suffer constantly. I can't explain that. I don't have a theology for it, and I'm not going to try. But I do know that God has the power to heal, and He can heal at any time. He can heal at any moment. I believe that with all of my heart. I will never doubt that. And I know this sister doesn't doubt that. But one thing you dare not do, and it has to do with your conversation. It has to do with what you think in your heart. You dare not say, God's forsaken me. You dare not say, God's not concerned about me, or God has left me, or God's not with me. If God was with me, why would He allow me to suffer? Now, folks, this sister I'm referring to, she's holding on to faith. She loves the Lord, and she is not turning her back on God. The pain is just so excruciating, so horrific, that not even medication can get through to it, or any kind of pain relief. God understands that. But when you are in affliction, when we're in affliction, God understands. Jesus at the cross said, why, Father? Why have you forsaken me? But He quickly turned. Jesus quickly turned and faith filled His heart. Those fleeting thoughts can come, but they have to be dealt with where you say, Lord, I know You're able, but if not, I know You have the grace and You have the strength for me to endure to get through. The Lord has what you need to see you through. But don't ever come to the place where down the line you have to repent of something you've said or thought, this thought that comes from the pit of hell that God has forsaken. No, my God is in your room, dear sister. He's there. He makes your bed in your sickness. The Bible said you may not be able to see Him. You may not be able to feel Him, but He's right there. And I say that to every sick person hearing the sound of my voice, no matter what you're going through, He has not forsaken you. It's not a result of sin in your life. The Lord knows what He's doing. The Lord knows what He's doing. Do you know that any moment, I told my wife this the other day, that any moment of any day you can have a telephone call and somebody you know or somebody in your family, and suddenly there's a crisis. Suddenly there's the word of cancer. There's the word of an automobile accident. There's something that happened. Any day, my wife and I know that any moment you can get a telephone call and suddenly your life has changed. You're in a crisis. But be careful in that crisis. What comes out of your mouth, and if your heart, if you've committed everything to Jesus, there should be something comes out of your mouth, something like this. Lord, I don't understand it. I don't know why. But Lord, I know You're only doing what's right because I'm Your child. You're doing right by me. You're doing right by that person that's been afflicted. God will do nothing but what is right for you and for everyone involved. So you just give it over into His hands and say, Lord, live or die, I trust You. No matter what's happened, I trust You. Before I close, I'll tell you about another sister. She is a twin sister of a lady that's been connected with this church for a number of years. She developed cancer in the brain. And then it moved to her bones. And folks, there's nothing as painful as bone cancer, understand. One of the most painful of all cancers. Wonderful Christian lady. And at the first, there were the questions, why? Why me? We all go, everyone I know goes through that. But something happened in her. She allowed this suffering to draw her closer to Jesus. And the more she suffered, the more she turned to the Lord, and the more of Christ came out. There were times that the pain was so bad, she would tremble, and her sister had to crawl in bed and hold her. Even with the highest form of narcotic to try to kill the pain, she would tremble and shake the bed, and her sister, she would ask her sister to hug her, and she'd crawl in bed with her and just hug her and hold her down. But never once did she question. After the initial why, God settled it in her mind. And just before I went to Europe, I called her, and they'd given her just a few weeks to live. An excruciating pain. But everyone that came into her hospital room, anybody came near her, they were ministered to. They heard nothing but about the faithfulness of Jesus. They heard nothing but Christ. She exalted the Lord in her infirmity. How she did it, nobody can explain. Her conversation was in heaven. She began to speak of heavenly things. And when I called her to pray for her, she said, "Brother Dave, I know the Lord can heal me. He can do it at any time." She said, "Truthfully, I want to go home. I want to be with him." It's that magnetic pull that you reach where you're more there than you are here. And you want the ultimate healing. You want the new body. You don't want just God patch up the old one. You want the new body in his own image. She wanted that new body in the image of Christ. And I heard nothing but faith. When I hung up the phone, I prayed with her. And she had a sense, I'd agreed with her, that the Lord was about to take her. And there was such a peace. When I hung up the phone, peace just flooded my heart. I said, that's the way, Lord, I would like to go. I want to go when you call me. I want to go with confidence in you and trust in my heart that it's the right time, it's the right place, it's the right thing. And not question God about it and say, God, this is all a part of your divine will and receive it. Now, she passed away just 2 weeks ago, and she's with the Lord now. But it was one of the largest funerals in that area ever known. People came from miles around, and at her funeral, they glorified Christ because of her conversation in a time of crisis. Her conversation that was pure, a holy stream just was flowing out of her. Folks, I've been in hospital rooms where people were dying of AIDS. I've been in hospital places where wicked, evil men. I'm not saying all who die of AIDS are wicked. That's not it at all. But I've been in rooms where wicked men were dying, and I heard them cursing. I heard a stream of vileness come out, and you could feel the demonic powers, and you knew they were going straight to hell. But oh, what a wonderful joy. What a wonderful thing it is to be around somebody suffering and in affliction, and all they can talk about is the faithfulness of Christ. Whatever you're going through, you may not be in a sick bed or anything like that, but whatever you're going through, you may be going through unemployment. You may be going through the hardest time of your lifetime. But oh, what a testimony, what an example, what a conversation that's worthy of Christ. When out of your mouth, out of your inmost being flows words of confidence, you're still speaking faith in Christ. You're speaking words of confidence and faith, and you're building up others in spite of what you're going through. With this, I close. I've been around, and I've been so embarrassed at times. I remember times being around some godly people. I'll be sitting in a restaurant with a very godly man, and I'll be telling him all about my problems. I'll be telling him about all the things I'm enduring. And there, a lot of it's petty. And he doesn't say a word. He said, he'll take my hand and pray. Let's pray right now. Oh, God, lift these burdens from Brother Dave. just lift them from him and give him peace, and just lovingly. And he won't say anything, but before we're about to leave the restaurant, I remember a case in particular. I said, by the way, how's your wife and family? He said, well, I guess you didn't hear, my wife passed away. Cancer. And how are your children doing? Well, I've got a child right now that's been in an accident and crippled up, probably for life. And I'm sitting there thinking, here I am spilling my little stuff. And this man's going through something I don't even know. Far, folks, I'm just giving you an illustration now. Far beyond anything I've ever known. And he's speaking nothing but positive, loving, encouraging words. Boy, I hope God can bring me to that place. I pray God bring me to that place, that in every manner of my life, every manner of conversation, be worthy.

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2: 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Her mother's remarriage sprung her and her siblings from the foster home, but her new stepfather

0: love. 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

0: With SRN News, I'm Bob Agnew in Washington. Former Special Counsel Jack Smith has told the Senate Judiciary Committee he stands by his decision to bring charges against President Trump for challenging the results of the 2020 election, Republicans accusing Smith of using illegal tactics. A new flu vaccine offers more protection for people older than 50. Here's Brad Ford.
1: The new vaccine uses the same technology that created the vaccines for COVID-19. UW Medicine doctors say it's 30% more effective than the standard vaccine. That's especially important for people older than 50 because their bodies don't create as many antibodies. The new vaccine is called Mflusiva. It's carried at most CVS and Walgreens pharmacies. I'm Brad Ford.
0: Also at SRNNews.com, the Lone Star State is leading the country in rural hospitals that are dropping general surgery. According to a Monday report from the American College of Surgeons, over 15 million Americans actually live in counties without a single general surgeon to handle trauma or things like a ruptured appendix. That industry data shows 38 rural Texas hospitals dropped such care themselves in recent years. Also at SRNNews.com, Republicans New Jersey Representative Tom Keene Jr. is defending his extended absence from Congress while campaigning for re-election.
2: In a televised debate on Sunday night, Keene said he is committed to being honest with voters.
3: We were very clear with our constituents, as well as the press, that we were seeking medical treatment. And when things got updated over time, we kept everybody updated, and we were also very transparent.
2: Keene was absent from House roll calls from March until June of this year to undergo treatment for depression. The incumbent is being challenged by a former Navy helicopter pilot, Rebecca Bennett, who is hoping to flip the seat blue in the November midterms. I'm Lizzie Radabali.
0: On Wall Street, the Dow is down 257 points. This is SRN News.
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5: Ronald Reagan understood that freedom sometimes requires more than quiet diplomacy. It requires moral clarity. On June 12, 1987, standing before the Brandenburg Gate in a divided Berlin, Reagan issued a direct challenge to Soviet leader Mikhail Gorbachev. Mr. Gorbachev, tear down this wall. The Berlin Wall was more than concrete and barbed wire. It represented a system that restricted movement, divided families, and denied millions the freedoms Americans often take for granted. Reagan refused to treat that division as permanent. He understood that free nations must be willing to identify the difference between liberty and oppression and have the courage to say so. 2 years later, the Berlin Wall fell. Freedom survives when people refuse to accept tyranny as inevitable. So when freedom is challenged today, will we have the courage to defend it with the same moral clarity?
0: The Boulder County Sheriff's Office is investigating after a former deputy shot at headquarters early Monday morning. Here's Connor Shreve.
6: The entrance to the Boulder County Sheriff's Office is surrounded with crime tape and one window boarded up, where former deputy Tyler Riley shot into the building with an AR-15 after first calling to report he was suffering from anxiety. Sheriff Curtis Johnson called the incident concerning.
7: Disheartening that someone would, especially a former employee, use that level of violence towards the organization that formerly employed.
6: Riley, who resigned from the department in 2024 in lieu of being terminated for cause, is being held in the Boulder County Jail. I'm Connor Shreve.
0: Tennessee is set to execute a woman for the first time in over two centuries. That's after Governor Bill Lee denied clemency for Krista Pike. Pike scheduled to receive a lethal injection tomorrow morning for the 1995 murder of a 19-year-old Colleen Slemmer. More of these stories at srnnews.com.
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1: Let us run with endurance the race that is set before us, looking to Jesus, the founder and perfecter of our faith. A blinding light surrounded an enemy of Jesus, and this enemy capitulated without a struggle. Saul was renamed Paul after his miraculous conversion. But reputations die hard, and it took some time before this new disciple would be taken seriously. Stay with us. From the Moody Church in Chicago, this is Running to Win with Dr. Erwin Lutzer, whose clear teaching helps us make it across the finish line. Pastor Lutzer, we're learning about the legacy of a converted man. Now, in Saul's case, conversion was not really an option.
2: Well, that's a wonderful way to put it, Dave, because God came to him, Jesus came to him out of heaven when he was on the way to Damascus. And of course, we know from that standpoint, it wasn't an option. But I want to emphasize today that no matter who is listening, if the Holy Spirit of God works in their hearts, they too can come to Christ, receive His forgiveness, and receive His grace. Let me ask you a question. Do you feel as if you failed miserably in life, perhaps making a series of wrong decisions? In the Bible, there's a story of a woman who had five husbands and now was living with a sixth man. Did you know that Jesus had a very special message for her? She couldn't depend upon her husband, certainly. Jesus said to her, "The Father is seeking worshipers." So let's begin there. Let's remember this, that we can always worship God. That's the beginning of a brand new way to look at the Christian life. For a gift of any amount, we're making available for you a special resource, a book entitled Failure, the Back Door to Success, that expounds on that story. Following this message, I'm going to be giving you some contact info so that this book can be sent to you immediately. It says, for example, in verse 27, "But Barnabas took him and brought him to the apostles." Barnabas also, a man willing to take the risk that Paul was for real, "and declared to them how on the road he had seen the Lord who spoke to him, and how at Damascus he had preached boldly in the name of Jesus. So he went in and out among them at Jerusalem, preaching boldly in the name of the Lord. And he spoke and disputed against the Hellenists, but they were seeking to kill him." And you know where he goes after that? He goes home to Tarsus, which is where he grew up. I can imagine. Can you just imagine in that home the conversation between Paul and his parents? "We brought you up as a good Jewish boy. We got you the best education sitting at the feet of Gamaliel, outstanding Jewish scholar. And now you converted to Jesus? What's going on?" And the Apostle Paul is going to prove his apostleship by standing against all opposition and boldly living for Christ. And there are some of you who are listening. You are afraid to come to Jesus Christ because you say that your family will disown you. And the Apostle Paul is telling you, and later on, as we know, the words of Jesus, who said very clearly, "He who loves father or mother more than me is not worthy of me. And he that does not take up his cross and follow me is not worthy of me." Salvation is free, but following Jesus can be very difficult. It's so easy to follow Jesus until you find out where he's leading you. And then it's not quite as easy to follow him. But if he is who he is, following him means even standing against your family, against your culture, and against all the forces that may be against you. Now, let's just nail this down. Let's nail this down for us, all right? And here it is. First of all, let me give you three life-changing applications as we think about this story. First of all, God takes the initiative in salvation. God takes the initiative in salvation. I can assure you of this. Paul was not looking for Jesus, saying, I want to find Jesus because I want to come to God. No, Jesus came to Paul, and the hunter became the hunted. Hunted by Christ. It is Christ that chose Paul, revealed himself to Paul in such a way that Paul could not deny that Jesus was who he claimed to be. And what we must realize is that Jesus takes the initiative. Sometimes when we hear testimonies, especially from new converts, they'll say, yeah, well, you know, I found Jesus. Well, good for you. He chased you until you found him. That's really true. Amen. You remember that poem, The Hound of Heaven? I looked it up the other day and discovered it's a very long poem. Also discovered that it was written by Francis Thompson in England, who was an opium addict. And he would sleep outside. He was basically disowned. And people didn't realize that he was actually a great poet. And later on, some of his poems were published. But in The Hound of Heaven, he talks about how God pursued him. And he says, and you all know probably the opening lines, I fled him down the nights and down the days. I fled him down the arches of the years. I fled him down the labyrinth ways of my own mind and in the midst of tears. And it goes on and on and on. I'm running from God. I'm trying to get away from him. But near the ending of the poem, it says, oh, fondest, blindest, weakest, I am he whom thou seekest. It's God. When your conscience troubles you and it seems as if life cannot go on, it's God seeking you. C.S. Lewis said something like that, I think, in one of his writings. He even likened God onto a chess player. You know, when you play chess, what you need to do is to put all of your pieces in such a way that eventually your opponent has to say, checkmate. Game over. Nowhere else to move. And C.S. Lewis said, that's the way I felt. I tried to get away from God. I tried to disbelieve the New Testament, but the more I looked into the New Testament, the more compelling it became, until God, the Hound of Heaven, took the pieces and rearranged them. And finally, I had to say, checkmate. You are God, you are King, you are Savior. How do you know when somebody is saved? It's when they say, my faith is in Jesus Christ alone, and I know he is the only Savior. If you don't say that, you're not converted. Well, God takes the initiative, and we could prove this from Scripture. For example, if you're saved, it says, he chose us in Christ from before the foundation of the world. Now, you can do whatever you like with that. And of course, as we know, when we begin to discuss that, we're jumping into the deep part of the swimming pool. But remember, you're saved because of Jesus and not because of yourself. He takes the initiative in salvation. Secondly, and this is so important, conversion involves the shattering of self-confidence. Conversion involves the shattering of self-confidence. Let me ask you a question. And I want you to get this question, whether you're in the balcony, whether you're listening online or the radio. Between you and me, I want to ask you a question. Are you a good person? Are you a good person? If you answer yes to that, you have never been converted. No Christian will ever answer yes to that question. You know, the Apostle Paul was a good person. He kept all the law. Listen to what he says in the book of Philippians. I mean, you talk about being a good person. He says, if anyone else thinks he has reason for confidence in the flesh, I have more. I was circumcised on the eighth day of the people of Israel. I was from the tribe of Benjamin. I was a Hebrew of the Hebrews, that is, top scholar. And as to the law, a Pharisee, as to zeal, I persecuted the church, as to righteousness, under the law, blameless. I could put up my life next to you and you see whether or not you measure up to me, and you won't. But whatever gain I had, I counted it loss for the sake of Christ. Indeed, I count everything as loss because of the surpassing worth of knowing Jesus Christ my Lord. For his sake, I have suffered the loss of all things and count them as rubbish. The greatest enemy of the gospel in the American church is moralism. Moralism says that I'm trying to be a good Christian. I'm trying to be a Christian because it has to do with the improvement of the behavior. Yes, I'm a Christian because I'm going to church now. Yeah, I'm a Christian because I'm going to Alcoholics Anonymous. I'm a Christian because I'm doing better than I once did. As if that is the gospel. It is nothing but self-confidence, which God condemns. Now, it's good for you to be a better person. It's good for you to do this, but that is not the gospel. It's not the gospel. Anyone who is saved, if you ask them, are you a good person? If you have been converted, the answer to that is, no, I am not. But the good news is, Jesus is a good person. That's the way Christians answer that question. You look down in your heart, and you'll see what you find. Take an honest look. Not all of the religion that you see, but take an honest look into your heart and ask yourself whether or not you are really, deep inside, a good person. Some time ago, I told you about McGee, James Vernon McGee, who's still on the radio, even though he's been dead for many years, and he was preaching from this pulpit. And he said, I want you to know, if you knew my heart the way I know my heart, he said, you wouldn't be listening to me. And then he said, before you run to the exit, if I knew your heart the way you know your heart, he said, I wouldn't even talk to you. Christians are broken people. They are people who know that they are not good. But Jesus is good, and he saves us, and he redeems us. So if you're sitting here today, or listening by some other way, and you think, I'm a good person, you know, I witness to people on the plane almost all the time, and I've had some very interesting conversations. Somebody said I should write them up sometime. But all the interaction that I have and that you have as you witness for Christ. And one of the questions that if you ask, you know, where are you on your spiritual journey? Or you ask them the question of what they would say to God if he were to say, why should I let you into heaven? The answer I get most often is what? I'm a good person. When they answer that, I can tell you they do not understand, nor do they believe the gospel. Paul said he was a good person. And look at him. He needed to be converted, and so do you, and so do I. When God intervenes, there is a transformation. In fact, that leads me to a final and third conclusion here. We've learned that God takes the initiative. He shatters all self-confidence. Luther said that one must descend into hell before he can descend into heaven. Because unless you see yourself as a needy sinner who cannot save yourself, you can't be saved. Thank you very much. Now, let me say also that, finally, that we are not saved by good works. I think that's very clear from what I've said. Paul says, I take all of my good works and I stack them together. And I have a good word for all of them. And that is rubbish. And actually, in the Greek text, it's a little stronger than that. So the point is that you're not saved by good works, but you're saved unto good works. Notice what God said there in the book of Acts. Right out of the chute, he said to Ananias, "Go, for he is a chosen instrument of mine to carry my name before the Gentiles and kings and the children of Israel, for I will show him how much he must suffer for my sake." In other words, what God is saying is that you are not saved. You're not saved by your works. But once you are saved, God births within us a love for God. He births within us a desire for holiness, however much we may struggle with him and in our sins that we still struggle with. But he births that within us. He transforms us. He makes us into a different person. If any man be in Christ, he's a new creation. All things have passed away. All things have become new. And then God says, "I have a place for you." In fact, why am I saying it? I might as well just quote scripture at this point. "For by grace you are saved through faith, and that not of yourselves. It is the gift of God, not of works, lest any man should boast. For we are his workmanship, created in Christ Jesus for good works, which God hath preordained for us." You're a believer. God has something for you to do. He has something for you to do, some of you, within the church. And we need hundreds of volunteers. We need volunteers for our ministry to children, for Summer Blast, and a whole lot of other responsibilities. Some of you will serve within the church. Some of you will serve through the church. You have ministries outside of these walls connected with the church. And some of you will serve outside the church. And all of us will serve in our vocations wherever God has planted us. Why? Because we are saved unto good works. You know, when I think about the Apostle Paul, of course, and his marvelous conversion, I can't help but think of Martin Luther. You remember he said, if anyone, he's in the monastery there in Erfurt, Germany. He says, if anyone would be saved through monkery, he said, I would be. He exceeded all of the requirements of being a monk. He slept on a hard floor without a blanket. And Rebecca and I have been to that place many times, and the hard floor is basically a kind of plaster. And he slept that way. He went begging. He starved himself with fasting until some people thought he might die. And at the end of the day, he still could not understand how much he had to do to please God, until he realized the glorious truth. We can't do it through works. We do it because Jesus pleased God. And through faith in him, we please God. Jesus paid it all. And the vilest of sinners who truly believes that moment from Jesus, a pardon receives. I've been praying that as a result of this message, that there'd be people here today who believe on Jesus. If you want to believe on Jesus, you come forward later, shake my hand or the hands of our prayer committee here. Tell someone that you want to believe or that you have believed as a result of this message, because the Jesus of the Apostle Paul and the Jesus that saved the man who wrote Amazing Grace, How Sweet the Sound, is the Jesus who is still saving people, even as we heard in our testimony this morning. Now let's pray that the Holy Spirit will do the work, because we can't. Father, I'm aware of the fact that I cannot save people. Nobody can. We can't overcome their darkness. We can't overcome their resistance. We can't overcome their self-satisfaction with themselves. Only you can do that. We ask today that you'll do that in many hearts and many lives for your glory and for your honor. In Jesus' name we pray. Amen. Amen.
3: My friend, today, this is Pastor Lutzer. Do you feel spiritually exhausted? You're trying to go to church, you're trying to listen to podcasts that have religion in them, You're trying to find your way, and it seems as if no matter where you go or how much you do, it is never enough. If you're on that kind of a treadmill, I have hope for you. 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There is a place in which you can put your trust in Jesus Christ, and if you do that, all of the pressures, the religious pressures, all of the anxieties and the doubts can be set aside because Jesus keeps his promises. 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
1: It's time now for another chance for you to ask Pastor Lutzer a question about the Bible or the Christian life. What kind of Christian life pleases God? Sergey lives in Willowbrook, Illinois, and listens to us on WMBI. He writes, Pastor Lutzer, could you please give a clear definition of what being a legalistic Christian in our day is? And what doesn't God like about it? Doesn't he teach, in effect, that the stricter we are toward ourselves, the better we are as Christians?
4: Sergey, you have asked a very interesting question. So let me try to be concise and clear. Legalism is a wrong use of laws or rules. It's not wrong to have laws and rules. I hope that you have some. I have some. But if we keep them for the wrong reasons, we are legalistic. You take, for example, the Jews during the time of Jesus. It was not wrong that they keep the Old Testament law. The problem was keeping the Old Testament law was a substitute for really godliness and for hearts that were pure walking before God. That was the problem. There's another kind of legalism, and that is where we add to the scriptures, and so we tell people how they should dress and how they should look, and we think that that is a part of Christianity when in point of fact it might not be. Now, you say, well, the stricter we are with ourselves, the better Christians we are. Maybe and maybe not. If you're strict with yourself and you have the right motive, namely, you recognize that godliness does not come through your strictness, but you have those strict rules that keep you from sin, that's good. But all the rules in the world will not produce a holy life. That's the problem with legalism. We have a section here not too far from the church, actually just north of here, that may be as much as a half mile square where nobody smokes, nobody drinks, nobody goes to dances. It's a huge section here in the city of Chicago, several of them. I'm speaking, of course, of the cemeteries of Chicago. In other words, it's possible, you see, to keep the rules and not have spiritual life. So that's where the balance comes. Yes, we can be strict for ourselves. That's good. But you'd better have the right motivation, because if you think that godliness comes that way, you're wrong. It only comes by walking in the Spirit, walking in fellowship, and without the fruit of the Spirit, love, joy, peace, long-suffering, etc., we are not really walking with God no matter how many rules we keep.
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2: I traveled with my dad on his job when I was young and waited for him in bars, so it was probably inevitable that I would drink too. In college, drinking was expected along with stupid pranks. And one night, some buddies woke me up to go get some beer. Everything was closed, so we broke into a liquor store and we got caught. I spent 20 days in jail, made restitution, was fined and released. But I was so ashamed I couldn't face people for 3 months. I quit college and joined the Army. After basic training, I married my school sweetheart. My drinking increased in the Army along with fighting. When I was discharged, my wife's father brought me into his auto parts business, and our life was fairly stable. Things changed when our daughter rebelled against going to church because I didn't go. My wife insisted that I go too. Then we were invited to a church retreat for the weekend. The speaker seemed to have only one subject, Jesus Christ. I was astonished to realize that the Creator of the universe humbled himself, became a man, and died for our sins so we could become children of God. My wife and I pondered these things on the 3-hour drive home. A month later, the church asked me to speak about the retreat, and I prayed, asking God's help. I realized that my trust was in Christ Jesus alone, and I received his free gift of salvation. Since then, I have never stopped speaking about God's salvation. When I received Christ, I stopped drinking and started blooming for God. I'm Paul Wright. If the Son, therefore, shall make you free, you shall be free indeed.
1: If you would like to be free from the weight of sin by receiving Jesus Christ as Lord and Savior, or maybe you have questions about it, call 1-888-NEED-HIM right now. 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

Why should I be afraid? 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The Lord is with me, even until the very last.

0: really possible for God to speak to you and me today? Billy Graham said it is.
1: God has never stopped speaking to man. But how does God speak to men today, you ask? If you want to hear God speak, read the Bible. It contains His will, His plan, and His thought for your life. Secondly, God speaks through the conscience. Your conscience is a hearing aid through which the voice of God is distinctly heard. Thirdly, God speaks through the Holy Spirit. The Holy Spirit is the liaison agent between God and man. It is He who invites and urges men to come to God. In gentle whispers, as well as in thunderous warnings, He draws the attention of men to God.
0: 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And it's from the Billy Graham Evangelist.

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1: If you're enslaved to a habit that you hate, freedom is at hand. I know, because I was hooked on heroin, my escape from the futility of life. My parents were Mexicans who worked on a plantation in Louisiana picking cotton. Mother abandoned us when I was small, and Dad had to steal to keep us fed. Because we worked in the fields, I had only about 4 years of schooling. My friends taught me to smoke pot. I was soon addicted to heroin, committing crime to support my habit. I spent 4 years in prison and then headed for Chicago. Whenever I was down on my luck, I'd go to Pacific Garden Mission where I heard the gospel. But my heart wasn't ready to change. One night I fell asleep with a friend and woke up with a corpse. The police had come with a search warrant and they arrested me even though he died of an overdose. I went through the agony of kicking my heroin habit in the Cook County Jail, so I was clean and in my right mind when some Christians came in to share the gospel. They told us we'd have to do our own time for the crimes we committed, but Jesus took God's righteous judgment from us. They gave us tracts that I read and thought about all week. I prayed asking Christ to be my Savior. Relief flooded my soul. I still went to prison for 3 years, but I came out eager to serve the Lord by working with a Christian drug rehab program. I tell them, Jesus will set you free. If he could save me, he can save you. I'm Paul McCoy. If the Son, therefore, shall make you free, ye shall be free indeed.
0: If you would like to be free from the weight of sin by accepting Jesus Christ as Lord and Savior, call 1-888-NEED-HIM right now. Free Indeed is a production of Pacific Garden Mission, 1458 South Canal Street, Chicago, Illinois, 60607. 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
2: Because I stood 6 feet seven and did well in sports, I had football scholarship offers when I was 17. I thought I was invincible. One night, a friend and I burglarized a house to get money for drugs, and I was arrested. While in jail awaiting sentencing, two preachers came to minister to us. I prayed, but wasn't changed. I was sentenced to 5 years in prison where I hooked up with a white supremacy group and rejected what the preacher taught. I served my time and got out determined to make good. I lived with Mom and worked as a bouncer at a bar. Then I met Angie, a sweet country girl, and we began dating. After we married, I went to church with her. We both worked but spent too much money and got into debt with medical bills when I fell out of a tree. Our daughter was born, but 2 years later, Angie had a miscarriage and became depressed. I had a wrecking business, and financial disaster erupted. In desperation, I started selling meth, which Angie adamantly opposed. Soon I was using meth and left Angie for a girl who was a meth addict. Angie divorced me. I was arrested for cooking meth and sentenced to 40 years. Drugs are a bad trade-off for your life. Finally, I cried out to God, and He saved me. Jesus set me free from drugs and restored my family. I'm Kevin Smith. If the Son, therefore, shall make you free, ye shall be free indeed.
1: If you would like to be free from the weight of sin by receiving Jesus Christ as Lord and Savior, call 1-888-NEED-HIM right now. Free Indeed is a production of Pacific Garden Mission, 1458 South Canal Street, Chicago, Illinois, 60607. 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

0: Here's Ishik Abla. At one time, her life was filled with abuse and misery.
1: I was divorced twice, 28 years old, and I said to myself, life is not worth living. It's better for you to be dead than alive. I wanted to end my life.
0: But on the exact day that Ishik was planning to end her life, her boss happened to tell her about God's love, and Ishik surrendered her life to Jesus Christ.
1: Immediately, I felt all the weight was lifted off my shoulders. That suicidal woman who was depressed all her life was gone. I was full of joy. I got touched by God, and that changed everything.
0: Jesus can change your life in the same way. As Billy Graham said,
2: God can give you a whole new life, a transformation that you never dreamed existed, if you let Him.
0: Learn more about that transformation at findpeacewithgod.net. We're the Billy Graham Evangelists.

0: From the files of Unshackled, Pacific Garden Mission presents Free Indeed.
1: I was the youngest of 11 children. Mother was always concerned about my health, but she's the one who died young when I was only 14. Shortly after that, I passed out and doctors discovered that I had 3 kidneys, 2 on one side, so they operated to remove the single one. I'd known Cora since we were 9 years old in Sunday school, and we began dating when I was 16. We married when I was 18. The next summer, I was hauling feed in my truck when the spring broke, and the truck skidded and then rolled onto a car with 5 people. I was frantic, fearing I had killed them. They were okay. But what if I had died? Where would I spend eternity? When our son was born, the same question haunted me. I'd gone to church all my life, but didn't understand that God promises eternal life only through the blood of Christ. I prayed and received Christ as Savior. We homeschooled our kids when it wasn't even legal, so they would know God's ways instead of the world's. We farmed and built barns in our Missouri farming community. Our faith was tested when a horse fell on our young daughter, but we prayed as she lay in ICU and God healed her. We've been through many catastrophes, several serious car wrecks, a fire that burned one of our barns, and even lawsuits. But God is faithful and our children serve the Lord. I'm Mitchell Boggs, and I know that Jesus will set you free, and if the Son therefore shall make you free, ye shall be free indeed.
0: If you would like to be free from the weight of sin by accepting Jesus Christ as Lord and Savior, call 1-888-NEED-HIM right now. Free Indeed is a production of Pacific Garden Mission, 1458 South Canal Street, Chicago, Illinois, 60607. 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

0: making that a beautiful song.
1: Modern man does not like to think of God in terms of wrath, anger, and judgment. He likes to make God in his own idealism and give God the characteristics he wants him to possess.
2: So, what's so bad about that? Well, Billy Graham explained.
1: This modern God has the attributes of love, mercy, and forgiveness, but without justice. This means an absence of judgment and punishment for sin. To have meaning, man's life must be based upon law and a lawgiver. The Bible teaches that God is going to judge man. Today, Christ is our lawyer, our Savior, willing to forgive and to cleanse and forget. Secondly, you must receive Christ as your Lord and Savior, and you can receive Him right now and trust Him.
2: If you'd like to know more about that, go to findpeacewithgod.net. We're the Billy Graham Evangelistic Association.

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5: 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Today's Bible teacher is Chuck Missler, connecting the Bible to your life and the world around you. In today's study, Chuck begins his teaching on the book of Malachi, chapter 4.
6: We are doing our wrap-up tonight, the last chapter of the Old Testament, the book we facetiously call Malachi, the Italian book, and of course we're talking about Malachi. And if you have a Hebrew Bible, you will be embarrassed because there is no chapter 4. In the Hebrew Bible, chapter 3 just continues. Strangely enough, the Septuagint, the Greek translation of the Old Testament that was done almost three centuries before Christ was born, and also the Latin Vulgate, and most modern versions, obviously English Bibles, have chapter 4. We have chapter 3 eight, ends with verse 18, and the last six verses are made a separate chapter. And some of the scholars are divided. Many scholars feel that chapter 4 is really just a continuation of the message in chapter 3, and you can argue that if you like. And yet, for most of us, I think chapter 4 has been sort of set apart for a number of reasons. And as we get into chapter 4, we're going to discover there is, while it does respond, it is a flow from chapter 3. On the one hand, it also starts to introduce a shifting of gears, a much broader scope here. And you need to recognize, in a certain sense, heaven is going to shut down for 400 years. Because this will be the last communication, direct communication through a prophet to the people of Israel from one of their prophets until the New Testament opens. And so some people tend to perceive in chapter 4 a positioning, if you will, for what some scholars call the silent period, the roughly four centuries plus between the Testaments. So we're in chapter 4 in a wrap-up, and there's going to be a number of topics that we'll use, assuming as time permits, it'll raise some enigmas that we'll try to deal with that we face in the New Testament. So let's go. Malachi, chapter 4, verse 1. For behold, the day cometh that shall burn as an oven, and all the proud, yea, and all that do wickedly shall be stubble. And the day that cometh shall burn them up, saith the Lord of hosts, that it shall leave them neither root nor branch. Heavy words. The cynics had been saying in the last chapter or two that God isn't really serious about wickedness. On the one hand, they were upset because they weren't prospering. All the dreams they thought they'd had as a return to the land were not being fulfilled, so they turned very cynical. They were very had form without substance in their worship, and we've been through the several chapters that dealt with all of that. God is giving them the answer. Yes, the wicked are going to have their judgment in many ways, but the ultimate one being the day of judgment. And so chapter 4 hits head on a topic that is not danced around by most of the prophets, especially the later prophets, hit head on this strange period of time called the day of Jehovah, the day of the Lord, the day of Yahweh, say it as you will. So Malachi hasn't been pulling his punches for the previous three chapters, and he's going right at it here. Behold, the day cometh. What day are we talking about? The day of the Lord. This unusual phrase in the Old Testament and New that refers to the climax of all history as you and I know it. Chapter 3, the first few verses, chapter 3, verses 2 and 3 particularly, emphasize the purification of Israel, and particularly the Levites. This passage, in contrast to that, emphasizes the destruction of the wicked. And we see the same theme in Isaiah 66, Zephaniah 1 and 3, and other passages that we've looked at in the past. So we're seeing heavy stuff come down. I'm intrigued with this term burn, that shall burn as an oven. And again, the day that cometh shall burn them up. Some of the commentators erroneously point out that this word in the Hebrew occurs only here. That's not quite true. The concept is quite prevalent in the Old Testament. In fact, you may recall from your study of Daniel chapter 3, where we have the fiery furnace scene. You may recall the history there. Nebuchadnezzar was a young general, conquered Pharaoh Necho at the Battle of Carchemish, and on his way home laid siege to the city of Jerusalem, and during the siege discovered that his father has died, and he is now king of Babylon. So he succeeds in the siege, and he puts up a vassal king and goes home to take over the kingship, a young king, and he's now in charge. And he doesn't know what to make of his staff people. Can they cut the mustard or not, these old cronies that he inherited from his dad? So he has a troubling dream one night that really bothers him, so he puts them to the test. He says, I want you to tell me what the dream means, but I won't tell you what the dream is. I want to see if you have any real skill or not. They come unglued, of course, because they're perfectly willing to consult their Sigmund Freud library, whatever else, to interpret the dream, given what the dream is. But Nebuchadnezzar says, I think you're just stalling for time. And so he issues the order for them all to be killed. He didn't mess around. He knew how to reduce headcount when there was excess staff around. And so Daniel, who was in that job category, said, went to his supervisor and said, hey, give us a crack at it. And tells his buddies, we got a prayer meeting tonight, and they prayed as if their lives depended on it, because they did. But in any case, the next morning, Daniel grandstands. Like, a few scenes in the Bible are more fun than Daniel chapter 2, where Daniel, this young guy, deported as a teenager with his three buddies, goes up before the king of the world and to tell him what his dream meant was and what it meant. And of course, God had provided that to him, and he tells Nebuchadnezzar the whole bit and interprets it for us. In fact, an overview of all Gentile history. And Nebuchadnezzar is impressed and promotes Daniel and his three friends. Now, you can imagine how that went over with his the cohorts. You'd think they'd be grateful because he saved their lives. But no, they're envious and jealous. They're watching for their chance. In chapter 3, they apparently got their chance because they got Nebuchadnezzar on his ego trip. And he made an image that was somewhat similar to the dream he had. And I won't go through all that here, but the point is, he has this image and he forces his empire to, when his theme is played, when it says all hail to the chief, they all hail to the chief. They were to bow. Or if they didn't bow before the image of Nebuchadnezzar, they were all to be put to death. And this position, this ego trip of Nebuchadnezzar, very likely was fanned by Daniel's rivals at court. In any case, they knew him well enough, he and his three friends, that they would be faithful to the God of Israel and that they would refuse to bow down, which, of course, they did. Oh, excuse me, one small thing. Daniel wasn't there. Daniel apparently was on an affair of state. He was on a trip. He wasn't there. I'll come back to that. Anyway, his three friends refused to bow down, and Nebuchadnezzar is upset by this, brings him to court and says, gives him one more chance. If you don't bow down when the occasion demands, then you'll be all thrown in the fiery furnace. And they sort of said, our Lord is able to preserve us. But even if he doesn't, nuts to you, king, we'll take what we get. So they indeed refused to bow down. Nebuchadnezzar has him thrown into the fiery furnace. You all know the story in Daniel 3. I'm just reviewing it to put it fresh in your mind, in rather perhaps a little light touch. But in any case, the three young men, associates of Daniel, are thrown in the fiery furnace. Nebuchadnezzar bends over to look down there, and he sees them. By the way, the furnace was heated up 7 times higher than normal. That 7 times is an interesting term. I'll come back to that. So much so, the guys that threw him in got burned. But the three guys are down there, and Nebuchadnezzar is shocked as he looks down there because they're walking around down there, unhurt. And there's a fourth person there. Who was the fourth person? Jesus Christ. So he has them brought out, and the only thing that was burned was their bonds. The ropes that tied them were gone. And, of course, they get promoted. It's a neat deal. And chapter 4, the chapter that follows, by the way, is one of the most interesting chapters in the Bible because it's written by a Gentile king. There's a chapter in the Bible written by a Gentile. Chapter 4 of Daniel. It's written by Nebuchadnezzar himself. In fact, written and posted throughout the known world. It's his testimony that concludes, I believe, that as a result of that, Nebuchadnezzar is saved. When I get to heaven, I expect to meet him. It'd be fun to chat with him. Some very interesting aspects of that. But anyway, the reason I'm getting back at all of this is that many people who look at Daniel 3 tend to see it as a type or a model or a foreshadowing of the end times. Nebuchadnezzar in that model is sort of cast in the role of the Antichrist, creating an image that he forces the world to worship. The three Jewish young men who are miraculously preserved through the fire are viewed as the 144,000, these unusual people in Revelation 7 and on that are miraculously preserved through this time of great trouble. So many people see a modeling, if you will, of the Great Tribulation and the Antichrist and the 144,000 anticipated in this chapter. What makes that analysis rather provocative, now, it's the reason I bring it up, is there are places in the Old Testament where by type the tribulation period is modeled idiomatically by burning or fire. And Daniel 3 is one of them. What makes Daniel 3 provocative, for if you haven't noticed it, is the question you ask after you read the end of the chapter, is where was Daniel? Because Daniel is conspicuous in his absence of mention. Chapter 3 doesn't mention Daniel, which gives you a couple of theories you can advance. One is that Daniel wasn't in the fiery furnace because he bowed down to the image. If you know anything about Daniel, that's pretty unlikely. Well, then you could say, well, maybe he refused to bow down, but for some reason he wasn't accused. Well, if you understand the situation, that's also very unlikely. The conclusion you come to from an argument of silence is that Daniel is just not there, and the conjecture, but it's a reasonable one, is Daniel was very highly placed and was on some errand for the king. In fact, his absence might have been the occasion that caused his enemies to try to contrive this trap for his three buddies. But standing back and looking at the model, Daniel, in the minds of some scholars, tends to be a shadowing or a hint at maybe of the absence of the church in the tribulation. Now, if you have a pre-trib eschatology, you embrace that with great affection. If you don't happen to have that kind of eschatology, it doesn't look that convincing to you. And that's not intended to be an argument. It's just an interesting observation. And I realize there may be some of us in the audience that may not hold a pre-trib view, and that's not a problem. We'll explain it to you on the way up. It's not really a problem at all. Now, it's interesting that in verse 1 of Malachi, that the wicked here are spoken of as stubble, they're going to be burn them up and not leave them neither root nor branch. So complete will be the judgment of the arrogant and evil, every evildoer. It's compared to stubble, will not have a root or branch meaning. This does not mean annihilation of the wicked. Many people from this verse try to argue that the wicked will be annihilated in the sense of ceasing to exist. And that's just not true. The wicked will be resurrected. And that's described, among other places, in Daniel chapter 12, verse 2. It's very expressive. The Bible makes it clear that there's not a cessation of existence. And if you know anything about physics that we've talked about before, that time itself is a physical property. Take away mass, you take away time. The truth of the matter is all of us in this room are eternal, whether you like it or not, whether you're born again or not. All will be resurrected, some to life, some to an internal separation from God. And so don't try to build on this verse and this particular set of idioms that they are annihilated. Not at all. They are simply compared to stubble, will have no rooter. They will be really wiped out as far as the earth's concerned here. Now, I should mention that the day of the Lord, as the Bible portrays it, both in the Old Testament prophets and also in the New Testament, we'll come to some of that, includes, of course, what we call sometimes the next Holocaust. The focus of the Great Tribulation, we won't get into a whole eschatology thing here tonight, but the Great Tribulation, its focus is on Israel. It will be worldwide. One-fourth of Revelation tells us one-fourth of the world is going to be wiped out. One-fourth of the world is going to be wiped out. But the primary focus of it is Israel. Why? Because the Old Testament label for the Great Tribulation is called the time of Jacob's trouble. See, in Nazi Germany, one-third of the Jewish population was wiped out in what we call the Holocaust. The next one, two-thirds, are going to be wiped out. Zechariah chapter 13, verse 8 and 9 makes that point. So one of the things, if you get into eschatology, you will want to study is the next Holocaust and what the future is for the believing remnant in Israel and how they will flee to Petra and how will the Lord, when Jesus Christ returns in what we call a second coming, he'll first return to Edom and rescue them, as described in detail in Isaiah 63. And he makes his triumphal entry to Mount of Olives where it splits and all that in Zechariah 14. But and we have a briefing on that if you want to get into the details. But let's move on. Verse 2, we're making progress. Let's see, 6 verses, 15 minutes per verse. It won't be quite that. But unto you that fear my name shall the Son of Righteousness arise with healing in its wings. And ye shall go forth and grow up as calves of the stall. Now remember, we're translating here from Hebrew. Some of these idioms may be strange to our ears. First of all, now he's shifted gears. Verse 2 deals with those that fear his name. That's been the issue here all the way through. The love of God encountering this snotty resistance in the 8 taunting questions by Malachi's adversaries that have occupied the previous 3 chapters. But what he's dealing with, now he's talking to those that fear his name. For them, the Son of Righteousness shall arise. Now, many scholars have problems with this, but I think most of us can quickly see this as an idiom of Jesus Christ. It's only here. It's only in the Old Testament. This is an Old Testament idiom. The Son of Righteousness, Son, S-U-N, of Righteousness, shall arise with healing in his wings, and you shall go forth. Now, this word, fear my name, is the same word as revere. In the Hebrew, both revere and fear are rendered the same. And revering God is intended here to contrast with the harsh things that these guys were saying against God. Now, the word wings, we generally see as a bird, and that's reasonable. But I should mention to you, some Jewish scholars point out that that term is also used of folds in a garment. It was customary for them to have folds in their garment where they kept their precious things. Or if I came to your house to give you a precious gift, I typically carried it in, like, it's like if you visualize a very loose sleeve, it's very similar. The folds of the garment were often where they kept a wallet or important papers or a gift for you or whatever. So the same word is used, wings. So healing in his wings could indeed, you can look at it in an aviary sense if you want to, or you can look at it as a idiom of the garment he's wearing. You follow me? And I just mentioned that for what it's worth. This figure of these calves enjoying open pasture after being cooped up in a stall is sort of the flavor of the idiom here in the Hebrew. And it's intended to express the future joy and satisfaction of the righteous. And there are lots of other passages in Isaiah 65, Hosea 14, Amos 9, Zephaniah 13. These all be in the notes for those of you who want to look at parallel or just use a good concordance. Verse 3, and ye shall tread down the wicked, for they shall be ashes under the soles of your feet in the day that I shall do this, saith the Lord of hosts. See, this not only indicates the finality of the judgment on the wicked, but it also brings into sharp conclusion the answer to the cynical question that was asked by the unfaithful Israelites. What do we gain by carrying out his requirements? In chapter 3, verse 14, that was the issue we dealt with there. And this is sort of a final nail in their coffin, if you will. Verse 4, remember ye the law of Moses, my servant, which I commanded unto him in Horeb for all Israel with the statutes and judgments. Now, before I get into this, I want you to notice something, that he brings up Moses here. He's going to bring up Elijah, and we'll use that as an opportunity to explore a lot of enigmas about the passages having to do with Elijah, both here and in the New Testament. But I want you to notice almost a juxtaposition between Moses and Elijah, because here, what everybody overlooks is in verse 4, he brings up Moses. We're going to bring up Elijah. There are a lot of problems with some of the aspects of Elijah. I want you to notice the antithesis here. We have Moses alluded to here in verse 4. Remember ye the law of Moses, my servant. Notice how he validates and vindicates Moses here. Moses, my servant. Which I commanded him in Horeb. Horeb being the ancient label for Sinai. We're talking about the giving of the Ten Commandments at Sinai, under Horeb and in all Israel with the statutes and judgments. Now again, this emphasis on remember. It echoes Deuteronomy, where that's all the way through, but it's also remember. I want you to recognize that in a sense of speaking, it's like heaven going off the air for 400 years. This is a sign-off message. We're going to go through this verse and a couple more, and the Old Testament is closed. No more prophets. This is the end of it. For 4 centuries, we'll have a period that the scholars call the silent period that opens up, of course, with the New Testament. And so, remember, he says, the law by Moses. This word, remember, is used 14 times in Deuteronomy as an exhortation of Israel concerning the law. What he's really saying, to cut through it, is that not only recall it, but do it. Don't just remember it as an intellectual exercise. Remember the law in the sense of remember your obligations and fulfill them. The phrase, my servant Moses, not only speaks of Moses' faithfulness, and Hebrews chapter 3, verse 5 endorses that, but also reminds us all that the Lord Almighty is the same God God that's speaking here is the same God that delivered them from Egypt in the Exodus. He's the same living God that gave them the Ten Commandments. This phrase has two sides. It authenticates Moses, but it also authenticates, in a sense, or underlines the fact that the guy that's speaking to you is the same guy that Moses, from whom Moses gave you the Ten Commandments, from whom you were delivered, you Israelites were delivered from Egypt and so forth. Now, this is just echoing the whole message that we've had in the last three chapters, previous three chapters of Malachi, how the people in Malachi's time needed a renewed sense of awe and reverence for God. And they needed to repent and be faithful to their covenant. Such a repentance would cause them to benefit rather than suffer the consequences of the day of the Lord. See, the ultimate resolution of injustice in the earth, the ultimate resolution of the prosperity of the wicked, these classic topics that Habakkuk and others have dealt with. Why do the wicked, why does God allow the wicked to prosper? And why does he allow the good to suffer? That's a dilemma that isn't confined to the book of Job. It's all through the scripture. There are many answers to that, but the ultimate answer will be the restitution of all things, the second coming of Jesus Christ, the day which is preceded, of course, by the day of the Lord. Now, we're making pretty good progress. You see, we've got now only two verses left for the chapter. Plenty of time. We're going to have lots of time. Verse 5. Behold, I will send you Elijah the prophet before the coming of the great and dreadful day of the Lord. Now, this is the verse that we'll use as our opportunity to stop and say, wait a minute, what's all this business about Elijah? Elijah the prophet, as it's recorded here. Let me mention something. We're going to talk a little bit as we get into the New Testament period. We're going to get all confused about John the Baptist. Because there is a sense that he's sort of Elijah the prophet, and yet there's a sense in which he's not. And we're going to go through that here in a minute. But I also want you to notice something so we don't lose our way. In the Septuagint, and some of the manuscripts, in verse 5, the Septuagint now is 3 centuries before Christ, it says, behold, I will send to you Elijah the Tishbite. What we're talking about here is a literal Elijah, I believe. I don't believe these are textual problems. I think what is in the text implied is literal Elijah, and I'll show you why before we're through. So we're not talking Elijah in spirit. John the Baptist was. We're talking something else, and let's go see what the Scripture has to say. But here in verse 5, behold, God says, I will send you Elijah the prophet before the coming and great and dreadful day of the Lord. And to this day, in Jewish homes that are observant, in the sense of following the traditions, there is always an empty chair at Passover, isn't there? Who's that empty chair for? Elijah. They preserve this expectation in their practices to this very day. And it's not based only on this verse, but this is the key springboard for that view. God promised through Malachi that the prophet Elijah would come and minister before the day of the Lord. Now, many, many commentators link this verse back to chapter 3, verse 1. And if you go back to chapter 3, verse 1, to refresh your memory on that, it says, behold, I will send my messenger, and he shall prepare the way before me. And the Lord whom ye seek shall suddenly come to his temple, even the messenger of the covenant whom ye delight in. Behold, he shall come, saith the Lord of hosts. Now, the question, now incidentally, as you may recall from last time in chapter 3, verse 1, there are two messengers there. Because the messenger of the covenant is a label of Jesus Christ. But the real issue is, I will send my messenger to prepare the way before me. The question that sort of lurks in our mind, is this the same prophecy or an echo of a similar prophecy as we have in chapter 4, verse 5? Many commentators link them together. They think this prophecy, the one in chapter 4, is the same as 3:1, which speaks of messenger who prepares the Lord's coming. However, in Matthew chapter 11, it specifically states that John the Baptist was the messenger, that is, from chapter 3. In Matthew chapter 11, verses 7 through 10, we looked at that time just by way of review, that John the Baptist is indeed, apparently, at least, somewhat of a fulfillment of chapter 3, verse 1. No question about that. That's not a problem. That's sort of straightforward. It's very expressed in the Scripture. But the question that sort of looks in our mind and many commentators' mind is John the Baptist to be considered a fulfillment of the prophecy about Elijah here? See, before John the Baptist was born, an angel of the Lord predicted that he would minister, quote, in the spirit and power of Elijah, and turn the hearts of the fathers to the children and the disobedient to the wisdom of the righteous to make ready a people prepared for the Lord. That's all in Luke chapter 1, verse 17. This would seem to tie these two prophecies, chapter 3, verse 1 and 4, verses 5 and 6, together, and to see John the Baptist as fulfilling both of them. But there's a little problem with that, because John freely admitted that he was one that prepared the way of the Lord. He did, that's an allusion actually to Isaiah chapter 40 verse 3, as well as Malachi 3:1. But John expressly denied that he was Elijah in John chapter 1, verse 21 to 23. And what helps add to the confusion here is that Jesus himself called John the Elijah that was to come. And he conditioned that designation on the phrase, if you are willing to accept it. One of the difficult problems in analyzing the logical structure of translations and grammar and the rest is when reasoning is built from a contrary to fact assumption. When you build a case on something that you know is not true, it's hard to know what that leads to, if you follow me.
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2: I suffered more than most people growing up. Beatings, desertion, in and out of children's homes. I couldn't wait to get married and have children of my own. At 16, I married a man 10 years older than I. Fred was so kind and considerate while we were dating, and even after our first child was born. But after our second daughter came along, he became abusive to me. My family started living with us, making matters worse, except for my younger brother, Bob. He tried to tell me about Jesus, but I was too full of self-pity to listen. And then Bob died unexpectedly, and I had no one who cared. Life got worse. Our firstborn son died right after he was born. So I started chasing around with my sister. Fred became a wild man. Our second son was born but lived only 16 hours. And then our third son was born and lived. When Fred refused to buy penicillin for our sick boy, I left my husband and got a divorce. I had to put my three children in different homes while I stayed with a Christian family. And there I met Orville, a new believer in Christ. He read the Bible to me and taught me so much about Jesus Christ. But then he suddenly died, too, of a brain hemorrhage. His death forced me to look to Christ instead of man, and I cried out to God to save me. I began listening to Unshackled on the radio, and then I took my children to Pacific Garden Mission, where a counselor helped us live for Jesus. I'm Emmeline Strauss. If the Son, therefore, shall make you free, you shall be free indeed.
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0: ever try to control your mind? For real. Only good thoughts for even a day. Tough, isn't it? Check out what the Bible says.
1: Our minds are filled with pride. 1 Timothy 6:5 says our minds are corrupt. Ephesians 4:17 says they're filled with vanity. Proverbs 21:27 says they're wicked. That's the biblical picture of our minds. That's the reason the Bible says that with your mind, by your own wisdom, you cannot know God.
0: But there is a solution. Let Christ come into your life.
1: Let Him dominate your mind. Let this mind be in you, which was also in Christ Jesus, said Paul in Philippians 2:5. Be ye transformed by the renewing of your mind. Christ can renew your mind. He can give you a new mind that is in tune with God's thinking.
0: Choose Christ. 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

0: Hence, free indeed.
1: I was born in a small town in England and grew up during the Second World War. Those were hard times with air raids, rationing, and not enough coal to keep warm. Mom worked 10 hours a day, so my brother and I sometimes went to church just to get hot cocoa. When the war ended, I was a teenager, and I dated American GIs. At 21, I fell in love and married John, who took me to the States. After the excitement wore off, married life was dull, but we stayed together because of our son. Every time my husband left me, I would pray, asking God to bring him back. John retired, and we bought a home. 2 years later, we divorced. I cried and cried and couldn't sleep and lost weight. Friends at work urged me to date, but after a bad experience with a drunk, I was afraid. Depression settled over me, and I lost the will to live. In desperation, I called a local pastor who took the time to counsel me and help me pray for forgiveness and salvation. He gave me a Bible to read, and for the next 2 years, I grew in faith as I worshiped and studied God's Word. I began asking God to bring back my husband, but he married another woman. At first, I was angry with God, but in the years since then, I've learned that His will is best. My name is Julia. If the Son, therefore, shall make you free, you shall be free indeed.
0: If you would like to be free from the weight of sin by receiving Jesus Christ as Lord and Savior, or maybe you have questions about it, call 1-888-NEED-HIM right now. 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
2: I always felt like a misfit, especially after my parents divorced when I was 10. They got back together a year later, and Mom began taking us to church. I was saved at 14. I loved the Lord, witnessed at school, and wanted to be a missionary. I started college working part-time. The summer I was 19, a tent evangelism group passed through, and I loved their ministry. Mom urged me to join them, so I did. I had never been more than 100 miles from home, but we traveled the country, street preaching and sharing the gospel. Then our team traveled through Europe with the gospel, going as far as India by driving through Greece and Turkey. Mitch was part of the team, and I fell in love with him. We married, and I was told I could never have children, but believers prayed for us. I had several miscarriages. We were helping Afghan refugees in Pakistan when I got pregnant again. Our daughter was born prematurely at 26 weeks and lived for 3 hours. I was devastated. We returned home where I had two more miscarriages before God gave us another daughter. We never went back overseas. Instead, God has made us missionaries in our own hometown in Illinois, where we operate a thrift store. 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I share the gospel and God brings the increase. His plan for my life has been so good. I'm Linda Kropp. If the Son therefore shall make you free, ye shall be free indeed.
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4: Thank you and welcome to Scripture on Creation. I'm Scott Kump.
5: And I'm Dr. Ben Scripture.
4: Dr. Scripture, we've spent the last few programs going through Psalm 139, which we've labeled the fearfully and wonderfully made Psalm.
5: Right.
4: It's divided into four stanzas, and we're about to get into stanza number 3, which is verses 13 through 18, right?
5: Exactly. And so we'll not do any review. We're going to jump right into it, especially since this is the section that really contains the information about how we are made, the creation, we might say, emphasis in this great psalm.
4: So yeah, this psalm has a lot to do with how well God knows us in different ways.
5: It sure does. And of course, making us, and we're going to get into the detail of these words, weaving us. You know, like a tapestry, you really got to know what you're working with when you're talking about the individual threads that would form a tapestry.
6: So let's read this third stanza, starting at verse 13, Scott.
4: For thou didst form my inward parts, thou didst weave me in my mother's womb.
6: I will give thanks to thee, for I am fearfully and wonderfully made. Wonderful are thy works, and my soul knows it very well.
4: My frame was not hidden from thee when I was made in secret, and skillfully wrought in the depths of the earth.
6: Thine eyes have seen my unformed substance, and in thy book they were all written, the days that were ordained for me, when as yet there was not one of them.
4: How precious also are thy thoughts to me, O God! How vast is the sum of them!
6: If I should count them, they would outnumber the sand. When I awake, I am still with thee.
4: Dr. Scripture, as we read that, I heard all these things, you know, words like weaving and skillfully wrought, this idea of a master craftsman and all these different elements that you have to put together just right in order for it to work.
5: That's right. And as we've considered creation many, many times from Genesis chapter 1 and have thought about the intricacies of the chemistry involved in living organisms and the very precise nature of even the solar systems, the universe, as our galaxies aren't colliding into each other, you see that it takes a great craftsman. It takes an architect who knows what he's doing.
4: I like that word, architect.
5: Not just a chance that these things could fall together. And this is something that David is referring to, even though he didn't know about the DNA, the intricacies of how proteins work, but he was just looking at the body of a human being and recognized the master craftsmanship involved in how we are made. At the very point of conception, all the way on through birth, and then on into adulthood.
4: Yeah, so however you want to think of God, an architect, an engineer, an artist, I think all of that applies.
5: It certainly does. And our ability to create things, our ability to produce magnificent sculpture and painting and so forth are all reflections of him. Maybe not perfect reflections, but at least to a certain extent, those abilities that we have reflect his fantastic, indescribable ability to create. Okay, so we've referred to this idea of weaving several times. And like I said, David didn't know about the DNA molecule. But of course, the DNA molecule is this fantastic chemical. It really is a gigantic molecule. And yet, it's got a shape to it, as well as the information inside, that very much is like weaving, because it's called a double helix. And probably most of our listeners have seen pictures of this thing. It's a spiral that wraps two threads around each other. And when the cell needs to get information, it has to open that double helix up and then insert a gigantic molecule called an RNA polymerase. I don't expect you to remember that, but the name of it isn't near as complex as the molecule itself. And that RNA polymerase reads the information in that strand of DNA in just a tiny little section. Do you know what that little section is called?
4: Is it called a gene?
5: Right, a gene. Our DNA is full of genes. Now, you might be wearing a pair of jeans, but actually, you've got thousands of genes inside of every one of your cells. That's a sort of a funny thought, isn't it? And the complexity of all of those genes, of course, put together, make an entire organism. But your cell is only going to need to read a few of those genes to produce whatever information it needs to be, whatever kind of cell it is. So all these different cells have different bits of information that they need. And so that weaved information in the form of a DNA molecule are all part of what God created in the individual DNA molecules to make each organism what each organism is. Now, of course, David is focusing in on the amazing creature, the human being. And he's thinking about how he was fearfully and wonderfully made there inside of his mother's womb. And of course, David is thinking more about the internal organs. You know, he's thinking about the bones and so forth that are all weaved together so carefully. And so that word that in the version that we read is translated as frame, that generally is talking about pretty much the skeletal system. But then on in verse 15, it says, when I was made in secret and skillfully wrought in the depths of the earth. There again, the sense of being weaved is brought out in the Hebrew. And so I want to read one other verse where that word translated skillfully wrought is used, and it's in the book of Exodus, in all these instructions about how to make the tabernacle. What was a big, big part of the tabernacle, Scott?
4: I would think it'd be the tent itself, the canvas or whatever you want to call it.
5: And the curtains that had these beautiful embroidery in them. Well, listen to this in Exodus chapter 36, verse 37, after the instructions on how to make those canvases, those tapestries, the overall project is summarized like this. Exodus 36, 37. And he made a screen for the doorway of the tent of blue and purple and scarlet material and fine twisted linen, the work of a weaver. Mm. And that's the word translated skillfully there in Psalm 139, the work of a weaver. Mm. So really, really cool language, you know, really neat terms here to give us the sense of what David is thinking about, as you brought out, Scott, the idea of an architect, a weaver, a master craftsman.
4: Now, Dr. Scripture, I have some questions about the meaning of a couple of the words in this section.
6: Oh.
4: Well, yeah. I remember when we were considering the first stanza, and in verse 6, which says, "Such knowledge is too wonderful for me, it is too high," you mentioned that the word "wonderful" only occurred one other place in the Bible, and that's when the angel of the Lord was talking to Manoah, who would become Samson's father.
6: Yeah. Mm-hmm.
4: He asked the angel his name, and the angel says, "My name is Wonderful," the idea being that it was indescribable. But here in verse 14, where we have the famous phrase, "I will give thanks to thee, for I am fearfully and wonderfully made, wonderful are thy works," we have the word "wonderful," or forms of the word, a couple times appearing here. Does it mean something different than what it would mean back in verse 6?
5: Well, actually, the Hebrew word translated wonderfully and wonderful here in verse 14 is different from the one in verse 6, Scott. That's a really good observation. Here in verse 14, the word translated wonderfully and wonderful is a more commonly used word in the Bible. It occurs a lot of different times, and it can also mean very difficult, or even have the idea of being impossible. That is, it would be impossible for man, or seem impossible, but of course it isn't impossible for God. The first use of this word, translated wonderfully and wonderful here in verse 14, is in Genesis 18, verse 14. It's when the angel of the Lord is talking to Abraham. And he says, "Is anything too difficult for the Lord?" And that could be impossible for the Lord. It's that word translated wonderful as well. So he says, "Is anything too difficult for the Lord? At the appointed time, I will return to you, and at this time next year, Sarah shall have a son."
4: Was this when Sarah was laughing?
5: Yeah, and then Abraham was just going, "How can this be?" You know? And I really like where Jeremiah uses this same word. It's in Jeremiah 32:17, a verse that we've commented on several times. It's where Jeremiah says, Lord God, behold, thou hast made the heavens and the earth by thy great power and by thine outstretched arm. Nothing is too difficult for thee." Again, you could translate that, "Nothing is impossible for thee." So we actually could translate our famous phrase, "I am fearfully and impossibly made. Very difficult are thy works." But you know, I think I like the way it's translated in our Bibles even better.
4: In some ways it's appropriate though, because it does kind of attest to God's ability to do the impossible.
5: Yeah, and wonderful is a neat word. It's just, yeah, it gives us the idea of wonder and questioning.
4: It's a wonderful word. Okay.
5: That's redundant.
4: Well, I have another question about this section.
5: All right.
4: And that's where David says in verse 15 that he was skillfully wrought in the depths of the earth. Now, that sounds a little strange. I mean, on the one hand, he says he was weaved in his mother's womb. So what does that mean when he says, "I was wrought," which means basically made in the depths of the earth?
5: Oh, man, that's tough, Scott. But I may have an answer for that. I think the sense that David is getting at is that just as in Genesis chapter 2, where we're told that God formed Adam from the dust of the ground, or man in general, David realizes that as amazing and complex and wonderful as his body is, ultimately, what God used to form and weave him came from the substance in the depths of the earth. In other words, some of the atoms and molecules that are in you and me right now, once upon a time, were deep down in the earth. The water molecules, the sulfur and carbon and calcium, may even have been in the magma of erupting volcanoes once upon a time. It's pretty weird to think about, right?
4: Yeah.
5: Now, you know, some modern writers like to say that we're all made of stardust, sort of romantically, yeah, you know, talking about things like that. Well, I would disagree with that, because that's an evolutionary concept. That's getting at this idea that everything came from the Big Bang, and the same stuff that made stars and the stars that exploded and everything ultimately became part of Earth, and we're part of that. So that's an evolutionary concept, and I disagree with it. But biblically speaking, we definitely are made of earth dust. Mm. Some of it certainly coming from the depths of the earth.
4: So this idea of us being made from earth dust, as you called it, I mean, that goes back to Genesis. The idea that God said when he told Adam, from dust you were taken, to dust you shall return.
5: Exactly. You know, that's a little strange thought. We're talking about being made maybe of some of the stuff that's in a volcano. We are made maybe a little bit from some of the stuff that other people were made of. You know, Scott, we are in the Fort Wayne area, the famous stomping grounds of Johnny Appleseed. Have you ever heard that phrase, who ate Johnny Appleseed?
4: No.
5: You haven't? Oh, really?
4: No,
5: and you're
4: I haven't.
5: From this area?
4: Oh.
5: Well, the idea is, you know, at some point, Johnny Appleseed died.
4: Oh.
5: He went into the ground, an apple tree, you know, used some of his body parts. Of course, we're talking about molecules now, so don't get grossed out. But some of the stuff that Johnny Appleseed was made of actually got into the apple tree. Somebody comes along and takes a bite of the apple. Who ate Johnny Appleseed? Well, that goes back with this idea of our being taken from the dust of the earth, actually from the depths of the earth.
4: So once again, we find an example of something written in the Bible that may seem a bit odd, but actually it turns out to be something that is scientifically very accurate.
5: That's right. And we see that kind of thing happening over and over again throughout the written word.
4: Well, our time is just about gone for today, and we still have so much more of this great Psalm, number 139, to consider in our next program.
5: Well, that's right, Scott. And so to close, let's read the familiar verse 14. I will give thanks to thee, for I am fearfully and wonderfully made. Wonderful are thy works, and my soul knows it very well. And that's not what I say. That's what Scripture says.

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2: Ben Engstrom was in bad shape that night in 1945 when he arrived at Chicago's Pacific Garden Mission. His hands were so swollen and shaky from drinking that he couldn't even hold a glass of milk. Somebody had to hold it while he sipped. Ben prayed to receive Christ that night and wanted to stay at the mission, but they were out of beds, so they put him up in a hotel and told him to come back for breakfast. For the first time in months, he slept like a baby. Walking back to the mission the next morning, Ben shoved his hands in his pockets, where he discovered $4. Every nerve was screaming for a drink to stop the shakes, but God gave him the strength to resist. Ben stayed at the mission, learning God's word and growing in faith. Eventually, he became the building engineer, keeping the electrical and mechanical systems running. The Lord had restored Ben's life and had given him purpose. But temptations were always there. The worst one came when Ben went to a convention out of town and stayed at a nice hotel. Someone had left a new bottle of expensive whiskey in the drawer, and he fought the urge to have just one drink. Who would know? Nobody except the Lord. Ben turned to his Bible and read verses that gave him the strength to resist. Then he poured the whiskey down the drain. Ben's life had been one of wasted dissipation, but Jesus gave him new life, a new purpose, and the power to live for him. If the Son therefore shall make you free, you shall be free indeed.
1: If you would like to be free from the weight of sin by receiving Jesus Christ as Lord and Savior, or maybe you have questions about it, call 1-888-NEED-HIM right now. 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

0: talk about thankfulness and gift-giving this time of year. Billy Graham says the gift for which we can be the most grateful is God's Son, Jesus Christ. He died so one day you can live in heaven, and in the meantime, experience peace and joy here.
1: The moment you receive Christ, the first thing that comes into your mind is gratitude. Next to gratitude comes love. You look at the cross and you say, "Thank you, Lord, for saving my soul." And then you love Him with all your heart. The moment you begin to love Him, you will start to love your neighbor. You will begin to ask yourself, "What can I do to please Christ?" That is, the hearer believes that Jesus is the Son of God, and he trusts Him to save his soul. Then, having believed, he goes out to live his new life.
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2: Do you know what a covetous person is? A covetous person is a person who loves things rather than people. Do you know what a contented person is? A contented person is a person who loves people rather than things. Have you ever thought, boy, we sure do have a nice house until you visit somebody else? And all of a sudden, your house that you were so happy with, you're not happy with it anymore. Do you know why? You don't love those people. You cannot be covetous and love people. And you cannot love people and be covetous.
1: 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In part one of today's message, we learned that it's good to desire contentment for our families, but money can't buy it, because a content person does not look to circumstances to find peace. 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If you have your Bible, turn there now as Adrian Rogers shares part two of Cultivating Contentment in the Home.
2: Let's learn what destroys family contentment. The Bible says there in the Ten Commandments, thou shalt not covet. It's a very interesting commandment. Before I look at that for just a moment, let me say this, that the Ten Commandments were given primarily to the family. Did you know that? God gave the Ten Commandments and He said, now dads, teach these to your sons and grandsons that you'll have a happy family. And God gives all of these nine laws for living, and then God sums it up with the last one, thou shalt not covet. Now why did God put that last? Because it sums up all of the others. All of the other commandments deal with actions, but this last one deals with attitude. All of the others deal with deeds, but this last one deals with desire. What's in your heart? Covetousness. What is covetousness? Covetousness is unlawful desire that comes out of discontent. Listen to me and don't forget this. A discontented man is never rich, and a contented man is always rich. A discontented man, I don't care how much he has, he's never rich. A contented man is always rich, and somebody who is not content with what he has will not be content with what he would have, and to whom little is not enough, nothing is enough. Covetousness is wrong. Now, I'm not saying that it is wrong to have godly ambition. I'm not saying it's wrong to have things. But covetousness is so deceptive, it is so debasing, and friend, it is so destructive. Now this verse I really would like for you to turn to, 1 Timothy chapter 6, classic passage on family contentment. 1 Timothy chapter 6, and let's begin read in verse 6. But godliness with contentment is great gain. That's really the bottom line of all that I have to say today. For we brought nothing into this world, and it is certain we can carry nothing out. Somebody said you never saw a hearse with a U-Haul behind it. And having food and raiment, that's just something to eat and something to wear, let us therewith be content. That's all you have to have. But they that will be rich fall into temptation and a snare, and many foolish and hurtful lusts, which drown men in destruction and perdition. For the love of money is the root of all evil, which while some coveted after, there's our word, they have erred from the faith and pierced themselves through with many sorrows. Now that doesn't say that they that are rich. The Bible is not against riches. Abraham was rich, David was rich, Solomon was rich, Joseph of Arimathea was rich. But it says, they that will be rich. What does that mean? They're putting things first. And when you put things first, you know what that is? It's idolatry. Anything you love more, serve more, desire more, fear more, value more than God is an idol. Now, folks, when you are guilty of idolatry, you are guilty of something terrible. Listen, Jesus said in Luke chapter 16 and verse 13, no servant can serve two masters. Well, that's strong. No servant can serve two masters, for either he will hate the one and love the other, or else he will hold to the one and despise the other. And if you're wondering what two masters he's talking about, he said, you cannot serve God and mammon. Mammon's just another word for things. And then Jesus said in Matthew chapter 6 and verse 33, seek ye first the kingdom of God and his righteousness, and all these things shall be added unto you. God will not work in second place. When you put God in second place, that is idolatry, and that's the reason the Bible calls covetousness idolatry. We have, in God we trust on our money, but we have me first written in our hearts. I heard about a man who loved gold. I mean, he just loved it, had an inordinate affection for gold. Finally, he got a lot of gold, and he loved it. And so he put down a golden colored carpet, painted the walls parchment color, got yellow drapes, got a gold-covered bedspread, even bought him some yellow pajamas, everything. He just loved gold. Everything was gold all around. But then he got sick. He came down with, would you believe, yellow jaundice. You know what yellow jaundice is? Turns you yellow. And there he was up in his bedroom. His wife called the doctor and said, doctor, he's upstairs. The doctor went up to examine him, came back down with a bewildered look. His wife said, well, how is he? He said, I don't know, I couldn't find him. People who get lost in these things can't find themselves. Now, folks, this is what destroys family contentment, and that is covetousness, unlawful desire. Not wrong to have things, but unlawful desire, a spirit of dissatisfaction. Number two, let's think about what defines family contentment. We've talked about what destroys it. What defines family contentment? Well, look in Psalm 128. There are three things. Number one, faith for the family. Faith for the family. Look in verse 1. Blessed is everyone that feareth the Lord, that walketh in his ways. The secret of satisfaction, of true contentment, is God himself. To tell the man on the street that the fear of the Lord is the beginning of wisdom and the secret of satisfaction, he would laugh at you. That's the last thing he would believe would give him satisfaction. But let me give you some verses and jot them down because, hey, folks, these are great for your children, family worship. These are great for you to put on your refrigerator door. Hebrews chapter 13, verse 5. Now, remember, we're talking about contentment. Listen to this. Let your conversation be without covetousness. This is Hebrews 13, 5. The word conversation literally means behavior. Let your behavior be without covetousness and be content. Listen, be content with such things as ye have, for he hath said, that's God now, I will never leave thee nor forsake thee. All right. I'm telling you, the first secret of family contentment is God himself. The psalmist said in Psalm 73, verses 25 and 26, whom have I in heaven but thee? And there's none upon earth that I desire beside thee. My flesh and my heart faileth, but God is the strength of my heart and my portion forever. And then remember the scripture we read in 1 Timothy chapter 6 and verse 6, godliness with contentment is great gain. I was reading about Ernest Hemingway. Ernest Hemingway was a brilliant man, a great, great writer, a literary genius. He had fame, he had notoriety, he had money, he had everything at his fingertips that many people are striving after, and he wrote some words and then committed suicide. You know what he wrote? He said this about life. He said, life is just a dirty trick, a short journey from nothingness to nothingness. Pow. Isn't it a shame you didn't know Jesus? Isn't it a shame? You see, the first thing is the family faith, faith for the family. Second thing, look at this psalm again. Not only faith for the family, but fellowship for the family. Look in verses 2 and 3. Thou shalt eat the labor of thine hands. Happy shalt thou be, and it shall be well with thee. Thy wife shall be as a fruitful vine by the sides of thine house, and thy children like olive plants round about thy table. Now, folks, that's where it's at. Your wife, your children, The family fellowship right there. There she is, clinging to you like a vine, fruitful, luxuriant. There you are, providing for the family, eating the labor of your hands. There are your children like olive plants, which are very valuable in the Middle East, having that fellowship. Folks, if people today who are foregoing having children so they can have things would wake up and understand that children don't make a rich man poor, they make a poor man rich. You can't take your riches to heaven. I'm taking my children to heaven. A very wise man, a gifted man, looked back upon his life and asked himself, if I could do it all over again, what would I do with my family? Let me read what he said to you. He said, I would love my wife more in front of my children. I would laugh with my children more at our mistakes and our joys. I would listen more, even to the youngest child. I would be more honest about my own weaknesses and stop pretending perfection. I would pray differently for my family. Instead of focusing on them and their faults, I would focus more on me. I would do more things with my children. I would be encouraging and bestow more praise. I would pay more attention to little things, deeds and words of love and kindness. And finally, if I had it to do all over again, I would share God more intimately with my family. I would use every ordinary thing that happened in every ordinary day to point them to God. That's the family fellowship. Folks, that is where it's at. Many times we envy the wealthy. Now, J. Paul Getty, one of the wealthiest men that lived in his day. Of course, he's not Bill Gates or somebody else, but he's in another generation. Had a tragic life. J. Paul Getty wrote, he said, I've not been given to envy, but he said, the person that I envy is the person that has a happy home. And those who know how to make marriage work. He's married 5 times, and all of them were failures. No family contentment. Now here's the third thing you need. Watch. You need faith for the family. You need fellowship for the family. And you need food for the family. Look again at verse 2. Thou shalt eat the labor of thine hands. And happy shalt thou be, it shall be well with thee. It's amazing, isn't it? He's speaking here of the most simple things of life. He's talking not about luxuries. He's talking about necessities. Philippians 4 verse 9, my God shall supply all your need according to his riches and glory by Christ Jesus. Not all your greed, but all you need. If you would be content, learn to enjoy the simple things of life, which are the best things. We try to read when our grandchildren are present, a proverb in the morning. That's one of the best family worships I know. And Proverbs chapter 15, verses 16 and 17 says this, better is little with the fear of the Lord than great treasure with trouble therewith. Better is a dinner of herbs where love is, just plain vegetables, than a stalled ox, filet mignon, and hatred therewith. Learn, folks, to let your home ring with love and laughter, conversation and fun, and be content with the simpler things of life. I'm telling you, these gadgets will not make you happy. You take these kids, their closet is crammed full of the latest styles. They've got a computer. They've got every electronic gadgetry. And what do they say? Hey, look, I haven't got anything to wear. I'm bored. Why? They have not learned to enjoy the very basic things. You say, well, I want my kids to have things I never had. That's okay. I want my kids to have things my dad never gave me. Okay. But are you giving them the things your dad did give you? I mean, the desire to work, honesty, decency, learning to get along with these things. Teach your kids that the necessities are all it takes. Having food and clothing. Let's be content. And I would to God that we get this in our hearts. Now, here's the third and final thing. I've talked about what destroys family contentment. I've talked about what defines family contentment. The family faith, the family fellowship, and the family food. It's just so simple. So simple. Now, here is, friend, what develops family contentment. Now, in this psalm, we can find the same thing. Remember that Paul said that contentment must be learned. He said in Philippians 4, verse 11, I have learned in whatsoever state I am therewith to be content. And again, let me remind you of the definition of contentment. It is an inner sufficiency that keeps us at peace in spite of outward circumstances. Now, four simple things. Here they are. Four things you can learn. Number one, learn to trust God. Look again in verse 1. Blessed is everyone that feareth the Lord. If you don't do that, you're never going to be content. Godliness with contentment is great gain. Learn to trust the Lord. Have you done that? Do you have faith for your family? Is your family a God-centered family? No wonder you're discontent. You're like a square peg in a round hole. Number two, not only learn to trust, but number two, learn to thank. Don't be grumbly hateful. Be humbly grateful. God has been so good to you. Look in verse 3 and 4. Look at it again. Thy wife shall be as a fruitful vine by the sides of thine house. Thy children like olive plants round about thy table. Behold, that thus shall the man be blessed. That's it. Thank you, Lord, for this food. Thank you, Lord, for my wife. Thank you, Lord, for my children. I am a blessed man. Families need to learn how to thank God. It would be good for you to get a family diary and write into the blessings of God. It would be good for you to sit down and rehearse with your children day after day after day the things that God has done for them. Number one, learn to trust. Number two, learn to thank. Number three, learn to love. Look in verses 5 and 6 of this psalm. The Lord shall bless thee out of Zion, and thou shalt see the good of Jerusalem all the days of thy life. It's not just simply for your own family. Lift up your eyes. Look at others. Look at this city. Look at people who are in need. And learn to love. Do you know what a covetous person is? A covetous person is a person who loves things rather than people. Do you know what a contented person is? A contented person is a person who loves people rather than things. Have you ever had something that you were satisfied with? Maybe you had a Honda until you met somebody who had a BMW. And then you meet somebody with a BMW and you're satisfied. You meet somebody who has a Porsche or Jaguar. Or have you ever thought, boy, we sure do have a nice house until you visit somebody else? It's a good night. Where'd they get all this stuff? How do they do this? Where'd all this come from? And all of a sudden, your house that you were so happy with, you're not happy with it anymore. Do you know why? You don't love those people. I make it a habit. Nobody hears me do it. But I walk into a lovely, gracious home. I bow my head and I thank God for His blessings on those people. I said, thank you, Lord, for blessing those people. Thank you that you've been this good to them. Teach your children that somebody else's blessing is not their loss. You cannot be covetous and love people. And you cannot love people and be covetous. Learn to trust. Learn to thank. Learn to love. And learn to give. Learn to give. If you want family contentment, let your family learn to give. A congressman told this story. He told it to his pastor. He said, I took my son to McDonald's. We're going to have some father-son fellowship. You know how we all dream of that? And he said, my son wanted a large order of fries. And he got this large order of fries. And we sat down, father and son, to have some fellowship. And I sat there across from him and looked at that large order of fries, and they smelled so good, I thought I'd have a couple. He said, I reached out in my hand to get a couple of French fries, and my son put his hand over my hand and said, hey, Those are mine. He said, I thought to myself, my son has a problem, a real problem. And it just flew all over me. And I got to thinking, number one, doesn't he know who bought those fries and gave them to him? And doesn't he know that if I wanted to, I could buy him more fries? I could go up there and order 20 orders of fries and bury him in French fries. And doesn't he know if I wanted to, I could take those away from him that he already has if I wanted to? And doesn't he know that if I wanted some French fries for myself, I could go buy them for myself? I've got the money to do that. And I could go over to another table and eat them all by myself. Doesn't he know that I'm trying to have fellowship with him? And he said, before I could tell the story, more time than I could think, God spoke to my heart and said, my son, that's the way you are sometime. I have given you blessings. And when I ask for a part of that blessing, you say, hey, that's mine. And God said, son, don't you know that I could take that whole thing from you if I wanted to? And don't you know if I wanted to, I could give you more? And don't you know that I don't need that? I am God, anything I want. The earth is mine and the fullness thereof. And don't you know that I was wanting to have some fellowship with you? Oh, friend, may God have mercy upon the spirit of greed that's in our hearts, understanding that all that we have has come from God, and families need to learn to trust, to thank, to love, and to give. And if you have a contented home, I'm telling you, you are blessed indeed. And if you don't, I don't care what else you have. Father, I pray now that you would cultivate and inculcate in my heart a spirit of gratefulness and root out any covetousness. Lord, help me and us to be content with little if you've given little or much if you've given much. Thank you, Lord, for your goodness to the sons and daughters of men. In your name I pray. Amen.
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2: If love is blind, marriage can be a real eye-opener. I didn't have much to offer Lainey when we got married at the end of 1972. I had just been drafted after flunking out of college, but she took a chance on me. It didn't take long for my drinking and pot smoking to cause problems, and she left me for a few days, long enough to make me wonder about my purpose in life. But she came back, and I carried on as before. When I got orders to go to Korea, I bargained with God to change my orders. Then when he answered my prayer, I dismissed it as coincidence. I wonder how many marriages are like ours was for many years. We stayed together because we didn't know what else to do, always hoping things would be different. Lainey left me again, and this time I was the one who went back to her. Each of us thought the other was wrong and needed to change, but neither knew how. And then she did change. Jesus came into her heart, and she started going to church and reading the Bible. She took me to see an evangelistic movie about the end times that really scared me. Our marriage got worse, and we were ready to separate again when I cried out to God and asked Him to save me. Peace flooded my heart like a tidal wave as God made me a new creature in Christ. Jesus set me free of profanity, alcohol, and drugs, and our marriage became a reflection of His love. I'm Mike Clutter, and no one deserved new life less than I, but that's God's grace, and it's for you too. If the Son therefore shall make you free, you shall be free indeed.
1: If you would like to be free from the weight of sin by receiving Jesus Christ as Lord and Savior, or maybe you have questions about it, call 1-888-NEED-HIM right now. Free Indeed is a production of Pacific Garden Mission, 1458 South Canal Street, Chicago, Illinois, 60607. 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

0: We've all got a choice to make. We're all confronted with the great reality of the cross. The choice we make determines our here and our hereafter.
1: You see, the body is going to go to the grave, but your soul, your spirit, that part of you that lives forever, that lives inside of your body, is going to live on and on and on and on. Where is it going to spend eternity?
0: Life passes in the blink of an eye. Then we're confronted with the greatest question of all.
1: Heaven or hell? It'll be decided by the cross, what you do about the cross. Because from the cross, he's asking you to repent of sin and receive him as Lord and Savior.
0: If you'd like peace of mind, right here, right now, today, and a home in heaven, click over to billygraham.org to request prayer, share your faith, or learn about our ministries. 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

Hallelujah. Out of Zion will go forth the law and the word of the Lord from Jerusalem in these last days.

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1: My father led a drilling crew in South Africa's Kalahari Desert. With a sparse population and my being totally shy, it was a challenge to move to a densely populated, cold, damp country halfway round the globe. In Africa, my mom read me the Bible and prayed each night, so I knew full well of Jesus. Upon her sudden death, I fell into despair and anger. So as a teen, I left Christianity. During the Pacific conflict,

0: visits in hospital, talking to patients and delivering Bibles. Why could I do in Japan what I could not in South Africa? Jesus provided me courage. Now, I know that a life following him is more than worthwhile, and it commences with faith in his death for you. I'm Neil Verwey. If the Son, therefore, shall make you free, ye shall be free indeed.
1: If you would like to be free from the weight of sin by accepting Jesus Christ as Lord and Savior, call 1-888-NEED-HIM right now. 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